Hello, hello. It is September 2nd in the year 2026, and I hope you're doing well on this Wednesday night. Nicole Bomer here. You are listening to Something Old, Something Blue, and this is a program where I bring you the best in both classic blues and also classic blues rock. All right, the collection of blues that I have is astoundingly large, and that allows me to do thematic programs. And I got a topical one, as usual, for this evening. I am calling it Back to School Blues. It is the beginning of September. I think this Labor Day is the absolute latest a Labor Day can fall on the calendar. So I guess I know some kids have been dropped off at college and university already. I'm not sure about high schools and grade schools gone back yet, but I think possibly some of them have. People can relate. Whether you're working at the school, teaching at the school, attending the school, it's back to school blues. And believe it or not, this was a big topic in the blues, and I have a fabulous two-hour program planned for you here. And it's going to begin with a song that is the namesake of what I'm calling it. Here is Dale Hawkins with Back to School Blues.

opening set of tonight's program, aptly called Back to School Blues. There were three there. I told you it began with some Dale Hawkins and a track called Back to School Blues. That high school blues theme number was recorded by Dale in 1959 for Chess Records subsidiary Checker Records. And, you know, just combined a great upbeat tempo, some fun lyrics, and all the usual teen gripes about the start of a new school year. Hawkins was an early rock vocalist, songwriter, and rhythm guitarist. He's often called the architect of a style called swamp rock boogie. And that was sort of a mix of new rock, that whole new rock and roll style that Elvis Presley had introduced, and the guitar sounds of Scotty Moore, even more importantly, blended with the uniquely heavy blues sound from his home state. He was a Louisiana blues guy. And so now, like I said, Roy was just a great rhythm guitarist. He was fortunate enough to collaborate with some talented lead guitarists as well. On that particular song, Back to School Blues, he was with just blues Telecaster brilliance of Roy Buchanan. And then in addition, he also got to collaborate with a wonderful James Burton. So in good company, and some really cute lyrics there as well. In the middle, we just heard from Dale Hawkins there, and we went from Dale Hawkins to Jimmy Dawkins, which is very rhymey, right? That one was just called Back to School. You're getting a nice dose of his West Side of Chicago sound there on just a hot tune he released as the opening track from his 1997 studio album. It was called Me, My Guitar, spelled G-I-T-A-R, and the Blues. So that was a somewhat later career material. Nothing too fast, just great fingering and picking. Jimmy Dawkins' recording career began in the late 1960s, and he performed all the way to his passing in 2013 at the age of 76. He was not really one to ever engage in outrageous showmanship, flashy performances. His blues were generally slicker, somewhat less hard-edged than some of his contemporaries. As a guitarist, he was intense without being dramatic and crazy. As a singer, he was expressive without shouting. As a performer, he was, by choice, not much of a showman. But he did his thing, and he did it well. Mr. Jimmy Dawkins. And even more famous, Jimmy there closing the set with Jimmy Reed. That song was called Go On to School. So you got his classic steady rolling style and a tune that he waxed in 1958 for the VJ record label. And he was, importantly, because I talk about Jimmy Reed all the time, just a big star, but he was joined there by his mentor and teacher, who was electric blues guitarist Eddie Taylor. Now, Jimmy Reed was born in Mississippi way back 101 years ago, 1925, and he learned his skills from the harmonica and guitar of Taylor. He was also his close friend. So that makes sense that the song doubly appropriate for tonight's school blues show. Not only is it about getting an education, but it's also about sticking up for your pals while you're there. And Eddie Taylor should be proud of his buddy, Jimmy Reed, because, like I said, he becomes one of the major well-known players in the field of electric blues. So good stuff. Support your friends, right? All right, the time is 9:17. 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And most folks who don't listen on their car radio will just tune into our website, listen to us there. We just stream it all the time, WIOXradio.org. And I am your host, Nicole Bomer, show Something Old, Something Blue. And we are going to go back to Chicago. Kicking this set off is Billy Boy Arnold with a track called School Time.

0: It was early one Monday morning, and I was on my way to school. It was early one Monday morning.
1: By what time?
0: About 6:30. And I was on my way to PS 81. Well, that was the morning that I broke my mother's rule. I've been in love with you, baby, before I learned to call your name. I've been in love with you, baby, before I learned to call your name. Now you're in love with someone else.

And that's how you do it. Back to School Blues is the theme, if you're just tuning in. There were four in that set, and it all went down as such. Billy Boy Arnold kicked it off with a track called School Time. Blues Harmonica Great was joined by some pretty heavy-hitting backing talent on that one. Chicago blues guitarist Mighty Joe Young was there. The great Lafayette Leak on piano as well. It was included on his 1964 release LP called More Blues from the South Side. And that was released by the Prestige record label. And like Jimmy Reed being taught by Eddie Taylor on the last song, Billy Boy Arnold had a very famous teacher as well. Born in the Windy City, he began playing harmonica as a child. And way back in 1948, he had received informal lessons from his near neighbor, who was harmonica legend Sonny Boy Williamson I. And Billy Boy learned well. He often played with Bo Diddley, and his wailing harp and sturdy vocals helped him score quite a few solo successful solo albums as well. Hard time getting that out. Tiny Bradshaw went next with a track called School Day Blues. Now, he is best remembered not only as just a fine jump blues shouter, but also as a pretty respected band leader. His career started in the 1930s when he played swing music with his very own orchestra. And then in the mid-40s, he made a successful switch to rhythm and blues and the jump blues style, which was the period when that particular song was released. It was a 1945 single for the small label Manor Records. He had a pretty big personality, and that came through in his vocals. You could certainly hear that in his song. Big personality for someone called Tiny, right? Tiny Bradshaw. He was also a multi-talented fella, too. Not only was he a singer and band leader that had a whole lot of charisma, he was also a composer, a pianist, and a drummer. So there you go. Renaissance man. Musical renaissance man. All right, in the number three position, we heard from the duo of Gabriel Brown and Rochelle French. The song was called Education Blues. So that performance was captured as a field recording by the great musicologist and folklorist Alan Lomax back in 1935 for that whole Library of Congress series. Now, Gabriel Brown and Rochelle French were both acoustic guitarists from Florida, and they are both playing on that tune with Gabriel on the vocals as well. Now, even though they recorded a number of songs with Lomax, they were actually friends with another famous folklorist, and that would be the acclaimed author and cultural anthropologist Zora Neale Hurston. And she was actually present during the recording sessions, and I even found several photos on the internet of her hanging out with the acoustic country bluesman, which I think is pretty fascinating stuff. So, yeah. And then another interesting duet. We had two blues stars there, Big Mama Thornton, joined by Mississippi Fred McDowell on this track called Schoolboy. Now, that one was recorded in 1965 for the Arhuli label. And it's just my favorite female badass blues performer doing a great job convincing you that she's a little schoolgirl who's totally crazy for a boy in her school in that track. Now, in reality, this woman packed a pistol in her purse and would pull it out liberally. I mean, nobody messed with Big Mama. And that said, she definitely was toning down her trademark powerful vocals on that wonderful song. Now, lyrically, it's a tale of reminiscing about her days in school and how she actually met her future husband there. She was joined by, of course, just the giant of North Mississippi Hill Country Blues, which is Mississippi Fred McDowell. And I have to say, he compliments her quite coolly. And she goes crazy there at the end, listing off a bunch of food even that she was eating back then, and said she had a great time in school, which is nice to hear. All right, you are listening to WIOX. This is Something Old, Something Blue, and I am your host. And we're going to let 10 Years After spread out here a little bit with their take of a very popular song. So let's hear them with their version of Good Morning, Little Schoolgirl.

Well, that was just a perfect pair of tracks, part of tonight's theme of back to school blues. And it opened up, taking up most of the set there was 10 years after in their version of Good Morning Little Schoolgirl. So that was Avonlea and Company doing a pretty amazing job with the famous tune. The British blues rock band included it on their 1969 released third studio album, and it was cleverly called Shh. Just a bunch of S's and an H at the end. I think it's so funny. Well, that song was originally titled simply Good Morning, Schoolgirl, and was first recorded by pre-war Chicago blues vocalist and harmonica pioneer Sonny Boy Williamson, the first, who I discussed earlier, way back in the year 1937. And oh boy, it goes on to become just a major blues standard that was definitely an important influence in the whole Chicago blues scene. Well, 10 years after took the song and stretched it out to almost jam-length proportions, while also injecting it with just a unique psychedelic blues rock sound. I mean, really, how about those crazy laser beam noises that launched the track? It's really, really slick stuff. And the band is able to make the traditional song just sound kind of wonderfully dirty, right? The guitar work in the middle takes you on quite a ride as well. So all around, good stuff. Really good stuff. And then Mr. Champion Jack Dupree at the end there with School Day Blues. How sensitive was his performance on that tune? It's kind of a sad tale. I mean, Jack is giving us the straight talk about his lack of schooling. He had to work all the time, getting up with the rising sun, in his words, and he just did not have time to get an education. He wasn't making any money being in school, so he said he had to work instead. So that was actually some later career material. It was recorded right before his passing in 1992 and then included on a posthumously released LP a year later that was called One Last Time, and that one was issued by the Rounder record label. He was just a well-known, immensely talented blues boogie-woogie piano man, best known as a singer and pianist in the whole New Orleans blues style. And his style was not super polished or sophisticated, but oh boy, so wry and clever and musically adventurous. He was definitely one of a kind. Great champion, Jack Dupree.

All right, the time is 8:48 on the news, and you are listening to WIOX. And there are so many ways to do so, including on your television set. If you are an MTC cable subscriber, then you just put on Channel 20, and there we are. And I am your host, Nicole Bomer. This show, Something Old, Something Blue, goes down every Wednesday night from 8 to 10. All right, let's keep on going here with these back-to-school blues. This one opens up with Floyd Jones, and this song is called School Days on My Mind.

went away.

botillo rojo.

slipped away. Out tomorrow, but I've got to go today.

Closing out the first hour of the program there with another trio of terrificness. Back to School Blues is the theme, if you hadn't picked up on that. And we first heard from Floyd Jones there with School Days on My Mind. He made an impact because he was one of the first of what was, at the time, a new generation of electric blues artists to record in Chicago after World War II, in the big move, obviously, from acoustic. Now, we've had a few artists tonight who were taught or mentored by other bluesmen. Floyd was born in Arkansas, and he started playing guitar pretty seriously after being given one by the great blues giant Howlin' Wolf. And he worked as an itinerant musician in Arkansas and the Mississippi area in the 30s and into the early 40s before settling in Chicago by the time the war ended in 1945. Now, by the time that particular song was recorded in 1953, he was working alongside some of the greats. Now, case in point, that track where he was joined by several notable bluesmen, with Sonnyland Slim on the piano, Snooky Pryor on harmonica, Eddie Taylor on guitar, and drummer Alfred Wallace. So, in good company, Mr. Floyd Jones. In the middle, the sad story of Gary Primich. Track was called School of Hard Knocks. Now, this guy was an Austin, Texas-based blues harmonica player, singer, and songwriter. That mellow-sounding song that featured his very clean harp work was included on his 1994 release studio album. It was called Travelin' Mood, and that one was put out by the Flying Fish record label. Gary Primich, he got his start in the late 1970s on Chicago's legendary Maxwell Street, alongside the likes of folks like Big Walter Horton, Johnny Littlejohn, Sonnyland Slim. He received a first-hand blues education that really could never be taught in a classroom. And on that particular song, though, he sings of getting his education from the quote-unquote School of Hard Knocks. And sadly, that reality would follow him to the end of his life. Gary Primich died at the way too young age of 49 years old from a heroin overdose. So he was speaking his story there a little bit, for sure. All right, and then closing the set was Curtis Jones and Schoolmate Blues. Now, Curtis began playing the blues on guitar, but then he makes a switch to piano. And that track where he reminisces about being a schoolboy and about his former schoolmates and friends was recorded as a single in 1937, and that was during his very first year recording. He was accompanied by bluesman Willie B on guitar as well. And Curtis Jones would just go on to enjoy a prolific recording career until about 1941. Then in 1958, blues enthusiasts located him living just in horrible run-down conditions in Chicago. And he was thankfully able to revive his career and start recording again a few years later in 1960. Then he leaves the U.S. in 62, settles in Europe, and extensively toured the continent until he passes away in 1971. So just a real up and down roller coaster ride of a life there by Mr. Curtis Jones. But he apparently never forgot his old schoolmates. Very cool stuff. All right, you are listening to WIOX Roxbury. And it is the top of the second hour of the program. So it is time for your regular dose of Zep. And lucky for us, we have a cover here of... pretty cool track here. It's called School Days.

0: That's right. You need to be able to read your ABCs. It's back to school blues this evening, and that set began with your regular dose of Zep. That was pretty interesting, right? So that was Led Zeppelin taking on School Days. That was another diamond in the rough from the famed Entrabada 11-CD collection of just rare Zeppelin bootlegs, rehearsals, studio sessions. That unofficial version of the 1957 Chuck Berry hit School Days was actually played at the band's soundcheck rehearsal for the concert they gave at Chicago Stadium on July 6, 1973. And I have to say, they must have been a pretty big fans of Chuck Berry, because his revolutionary blues rock style became, that's what he was famous for, of course, and it was far from the first time they covered one of his songs. We've got copies of them performing Nadine, Around and Around, Reelin' and Rockin', Go, Go, Go. All of those exist by Led Zeppelin. But that said, I just love the whole fly-on-the-wall perspective you get when you listen to a soundcheck performance. I mean, sure, the quality is not great, the song is not fully complete, but there's definitely this intimacy and inside nature that's just an absolute treat to hear if you're, you know, a fanatic of the band like I am. Alrighty, then we heard from Guitar Shorty in the middle with a song called No Educated Woman. The Electric Texas Blues guitarist, he began his career in the 1950s, and that song was put on a later career effort. It was put on his 1991 release studio album called My Way or the Highway. So that one is a cautionary tale of the importance of getting an education, that is for sure. The lyrics are kind of sad, but the way he puts them, they're also kind of hilarious at the same time. Seems he's invited a lady friend from Georgia to come visit him in New York City. But apparently she can't read or write, so she's having a really difficult time. He sends her a bus ticket, and she apparently goes to the airport instead. She can't get across the street because she can't read the street signs. And then he tries to take her to dinner, and she's holding the menu upside down at the restaurant. So a bunch of examples of how he noticed and how it hinders her. Crazy stuff. All right, then back to basics there with Miss Sarah and Mississippi Sarah and the song called Read Your ABCs. Now, her real name was Sarah Watson, and she was joined by her husband, blues guitarist, harmonica player, and singer Daddy Stovepipe. They were from Alabama. They collaborated often, doing many blues jug band duets together. And she's on the vocal and on the jug on that tune that they recorded back in 1931 in Chicago for the Vocalion record label. And they were joined by an unnamed kazoo player for good measure. And she is singing about the importance of knowing how to read, of course, and then going through the whole alphabet in that just charming little country blues number. And for reasons unknown, she also just brings several Bible references into the song as well, because I'm sure, you know, her gospel studies and educational studies probably happening concurrently, right? All right, the time is 9:18. You are listening to WIOX. I will mention again, our website is a great way to listen to us because we just stream on there all the time. Just hit that Listen Now button at WIOXradio.org. And we're going to keep on going here with these back-to-school blues. How about one from Detroit Blues King, John Lee Hooker? He's got one called Teaching the Blues.
1: Hear the chords, y'all. I want to show y'all. A whole lot of people ask me where I originated my beat from. But I heard from way back, a long time ago. I am just starting out in the music world. Professional. But I was born with this here, though. But I just discovered there's a big thing going. This is the year.

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Let me show you something on them about this chord here. Hold your hand right there and then work your thumb, kind of beat like. It's not, you know, a lot of chords to it, but just a big beat. Now sound just like a whole band. Are you digging? And dig my feet. You can do it if you try.

I'm pitching the blues to this cat. Yeah, now you're cooking. Mac that old fiddle talk, boy. It's just a beat. These fancy chords don't mean nothing. If you ain't got that beat, throw the fancy chords away and just get this slow beat.

If you're just tuning in, it's all about the dreaded back-to-school blues. That one began, as I told you, with John Lee Hooker and a track called Teaching the Blues. So that was a talking blues legend giving out some helpful lessons on the blues there and how he got his famous beat. That one was released in 1959, and I love how he explains that it was his dad who showed him how to do it, how he learned it well, and how he's passing the knowledge on now. Your fancy chords mean nothing if you ain't got that beat. Throw the fancy chords away, he says, which I think is just brilliant. He was mellow, and he was also so very cool. You can learn almost anything in school, but who better to teach you and spread knowledge about the blues than the Electric Detroit Blues Master himself? Big up to John Lee Hooker. All right, then in the middle, Anson Funderburg and the Rockets featuring Sam Myers, and the song is I'm Your Professor. Anson is an electric blues guitar player who has been the band leader of Anson Funderburg and the Rockets since 1978, and their style incorporated both Chicago blues and also Texas blues. Sam Myers was a Mississippi-born harp man and blues singer who joined the group for nearly two decades and performed on several of their recordings. Well, that particular live performance was included on the group's 1989 released album. It was called Rack 'Em Up. And Sam's career, that one, he started way in the early 50s, way before the other members of the group, but he was the perfect person to sing that tune about being a blues professor, teaching his lady lessons of love. It's actually just a really cute tune. All right, and then closing the set was Rosie Mae Moore with Schoolgirl Blues. This was an early female blues vocalist and definitely obscure artist. Blues vocalist Rosie Mae Moore recorded a few songs in the late 20s. She was from Jackson, Mississippi originally, and she performed in medicine shows before getting involved with blues guitarist and mandolinist Papa Charlie McCoy. Now, McCoy became her boyfriend, and then he accompanied her on four recordings for the Victor record label. And that was one of the singles that they captured together in 1928. He obviously was the much more prominent performer, but cool stuff. All right, you're listening to WIOX, and I am your host, Nicole Ballmer. The show is Something Old, Something Blue. And we've got an up-tempo blues rocker with a nice Texas flavor to it, courtesy of Mark Benno, kicking off this set, and it's called Teach It to the Children. Teach them indeed.

feet on the road and cried.

women, I'm going to tell you the reason why. I would not have allowed of these women

to school blues. That's what it's all about this evening. And that set opened up with one from Mark Benno called Teach It to the Children. This guy is a blues singer, a songwriter, and guitarist from Dallas. And his career began back in 1968. And that was 2 years before that particular song came out in 1970. Now, he got his start as a member of the group The Asylum Choir with the great Leon Russell. And that was in the late 60s. And then, of course, he goes on to launch his solo career and is still active today. Now, he went on to win a Grammy Award for the soundtrack to the 1970s.

The Electric Country Blues powerhouse is telling us the tale of his lack of a formal education. He can't read or write because when his mom sent him to school, he couldn't stop breaking the rules during the one day that he actually attended. He obviously regrets it, lamenting his bad luck and telling us he thinks it's a shame that he never learned his ABCs. Perhaps he doesn't realize just how wise he really was. Turned out just fine, I'd say, with a legacy as one of the best blues guitarists of all time. But his advice stands. Everybody needs to learn their ABCs, and it seems to become becoming less and less popular. I'm hearing kids in high school still having problems reading, and that is terrifying. Terrifying. All right, the last artist in that set goes by the name of Eddie Miller, and the song was School Day Blues. So there are a few blues piano name, piano men, excuse me, with the name Eddie Miller. So he is not to be confused with Eddie Piano Miller, who began recording in the 1930s. We just heard from the pianist Eddie Miller, who was featured on classic blues tracks that were recorded between the years 1929 and 1934. So they're basically around at the same time. And his name, the Eddie Miller of that you just heard, it was associated with music scenes in both Chicago and also St. Louis. He played and sang in a style that might acceptably be described as honky-tonk, though not entirely. Always entertaining, he provided sort of boisterous, even rowdy musical entertainment. And that song where he reminisces about his school days and his old sweetheart was recorded in 1929 in the Windy City. There you go. All right, the time is 9:45, and you are listening to WIOX, and so many ways to do so. We are traditionally, of course, at 91.3 FM, but we are also at the other end of the dial, the top of the dial at 107.5 FM, as we stream off the campus of SUNY Delhi as well. So there we are, both sides of the dial. All right, thank you for, you know, getting into this with me. I only have one set left to go, which is a shame, but kids and the students have a whole school year to go, right? So, all right, so Back to School Blues wraps up here with one last set, beginning with artist Walter Roland, and his is called Schoolboy Blues.

0: Keep your hands going, ladies and gentlemen. We want to feature for the first time tonight the band's great singer guitar player, Mr. John Markowski. How about it for him?
1: Thank you very much, folks. Can you keep it going one time? How about a hand for William Clark?
2: Yes, indeed.
1: Give it all, please. Yeah. Thank you.

0: just lovely. All right, so it's Back to School Blues. That was the theme this evening. And that set kicked off with one from Walter Roland. It was called Schoolboy Blues. There's been several sort of variations of that. Now, this fellow was able to cross over between a few styles of music and a few instruments as well. He was a blues, boogie-woogie, and jazz pianist on top of being a guitarist and a singer. And during his career, he was noted for his association with female blues belter Lucille Bogan and also blues vocalist Josh White, who are two very big names. They actually, Josh White actually joined him on that song. They recorded it together back in 1935. And Roland was a very good piano player, as comfortable with boogie-woogies as he was in performing slow blues. And his manner of playing and singing was both direct and also rural in its flavor. Perhaps you noticed that song shared the opening lines from the Tiny Bradshaw School Day Blues that we heard much earlier in the show. But that's where the similarities ended. After those first few lines, the songs had totally different lyrics and diverged. But good stuff, right? All right, in the middle, that was Mr. William Clark bugging out there on a track called Educated Fool. And there's definitely something, too, that I always call people, you know, there's people out there, I call them educated idiots. You know, it's got like a doctorate, but they have no common sense. They can't cross the street, if you know what I'm saying. It's out there. Not everybody's firing on all pistons all the time. So that was a rousing live performance by the Chicago Blues Amplified harmonica man. As a youngster, William Clark, he dabbled in both guitar and drums before making the switch to harmonica in 1967. Now, he began playing locally in Los Angeles, which he held a day job as a machinist, actually. And then he soon struck up an association with the great George Harmonica Smith. And the pair began playing regularly together in the year 1977. And that pairing lasted until Smith passed away in 1983. Well, that track with the funny lyrics was included posthumously on his album called William Clark Live in Germany. And that one was released 10 years after William's passing in 1996. So there you go. Then, closing the set and the show was Elizabeth Cotton with Graduation March. So I figured after, you know, 2 hours of school-themed shows, I thought it would only fitting to end with a graduation of sorts. That lovely little instrumental was recorded by the North Carolina-based folk country blues performer back in the year 1958. Now, she was a self-taught left-handed guitarist, and Elizabeth developed her own, very own original style. And her approach involved using a right-handed guitar that was not restrung for left-handed playing, essentially holding a right-handed guitar upside down. Now, this position required her to play the bass lines with her fingers and the melody with her thumb. Now, her signature alternating bass style has become known very cleverly as cotton picking. Her name is Elizabeth Cotton, spelled C-O-T-T-E-N, not O-N. But then that term would be spelled like her last name and not the actual, you know, plant. It made her one of the more original guitar and banjo players basically in the history of American folk blues music. And she just has a very endearing style. And that one, like I said, was just an instrumental. She's got a raspy, real authentic voice as well. All right. Thank you so much for listening. We do have In Guthrie Trust with Chelsea and Dawn coming up next. However, they are running a wee bit behind. So I'm going to see if I can find a few things here just to fill the gap. So give me a moment with that.
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0: Well, thank you, Jason. All right, like I said, we are waiting for In Goth We Trust, and we just did a back-to-school blues show. I think I'm going to add one to the mix here as we wait. Got the British blues rockers, the Yardbirds, taking on You Can't Judge a Book by Its Cover. Ah, right, pretty clever. So this was off their Five Live Yardbirds album, came out in 1964, which actually was their debut album to start with a live record. That's pretty cool. And, of course, the song You Can't Judge a Book by Its Cover was a Bo Diddley track, and it was actually written by probably the most talented man in Chicago, the great Willie Dixon. So let's listen to this.

0: Good evening and welcome to In Goth We Trust. I'm Chelsea Goodwin. Dawn's in the studio, and Molly Molotov 666 is once again here. And
1: hello, everybody. And as per usual, every week, I always say the same spiel at the beginning of our 2 hours. I always tell you that if you've got comments, concerns, requests, you want to hear something from us, you want us to talk about something, there's some cool goth news, you want to brag about your band, you want to brag about your book, as long as it's goth adjacent, and even if it's not, if it's just groovy, we even like fairy stuff, we like anything whimsical. So if you've got something gothy, dark, whimsy, something, you know, cool that you want to share with us, anything at all, you can find me at Molly Molotov 666 everywhere online. I will be checking our social medias for the next 2 hours. So yeah, get a hold of us and we will talk. Back to you, Chelsea.
0: Hi, I am about to go someplace I didn't mean to go because it just occurred to me. Statement. Some people listening may know why I'm making it. People that don't, trust me, I know what I'm doing. I'm going to say unequivocally, it is wrong to body shame people, especially for men to body shame women. And if Voltaire, who might be listening because he's been on this show, or your mic is off. Or if somebody who knows him, please tell him that Chelsea Goodwin, once again, and not for the first time, said, no matter how great or talented or brilliant or funny or otherwise wonderful you are, body shaming people is not okay, and it needs to be called out. There. I have done that. Now,
2: you might as well stop because your mic's off anyway. I muted you.
1: Okay.
2: Thank you.
0: We just heard The Haunted Palace from the Valentine Wolf album, Lost to the Night. There's a new album coming out, and I'm eagerly looking forward to it, but this is what we have. This is what we're doing tonight. And besides being a poem, which you just heard set to the wonderful heavy metal meets classical symphonic metal wonderfulness of Valentine Wolf, The Haunted Palace is also the title of one of my favorite Roger Corman Vincent Price movies. That is really a bait and switch, however. They use some of the poem at the beginning of the movie. But the movie itself is more of a version of Lovecraft's The Strange Case of Charles Dexter Ward, transposed to Edgar Allan Poe's Eris. It moved back from the 1920s when Lovecraft's story is set to the 1830s or 40s when Poe wrote this story. I have a copy of Poe's collected stories in front of me. Probably find out when The Haunted Palace poem was first published. But in any case, it's a wonderful movie. Not only is Vincent Price wonderful as Charles Dexter Ward and Joseph Kerwin, but it also features Lon Chaney in one of his best late career roles. And Elijah Cook Jr. is comic, hysterical, And just brilliant all the way around. So I always recommend that movie. And I have a Poe story to read since I will remind Molly, who's mic has been reset up here, to please tell us if any other requests have come in. But this is a request that I cannot refuse because it's from Dawn. She wanted to hear me read Hop Frog, which is one of my favorite Poe stories, of course. And Hop Frog, the character, actually appears for some reason with his name changed to Hop Toad in another of my favorite Roger Corman, Edgar Allan Poe, Vincent Price, and Roger Corman collaborations. The story of Hop Frog, renamed for whatever reason in the movie as Hop Toad, appears as a story within a story in The Mask of the Red Death, the Vincent Price, Roger Corman film version. So, unless, Molly, you have any reason why I shouldn't, I'll start the story, or did we get some fan mail from one of our flounder?
1: So, we haven't got any fan mail, but when you were talking about the Haunted Palace, my interest got piqued, and I looked it up. So, it was written in 1839. It's a six stanza poem, each stanza containing eight lines, primarily following the rhyme scheme of A, B, A, B, C, D, C, D. It's a Very happy poem. It says it represents a happy, orderly mind full of wisdom and beauty. And it's a poem as a progressist. It goes into stages of evil and forces invade. And I kind of want to read this probably tomorrow now that I'm going through.
0: All right. I was going to say, if you wanted to read it before I read Hop Frog, be
1: my
0: guest.
1: I'm not going to do a dry read on the air. That's silly. I'm going to need to go through it real quick. But no, I just wanted to real quick just drop in with that little bit of tidbit of information before you continue. So I hope you don't mind. Please continue to the story.
0: So, but you know, I was going to guess 1840, so 1839 wasn't that far off. I knew it was late career Poe.
1: Mm-hmm.
0: So here we go. Hop Frog. I never knew anyone so keenly alive to a joke as the king was. He seemed to live only for joking, to tell a good story of the joke kind, and to tell it well was the surest road to his favor. Thus it happened that his seven ministers were all noted for their accomplishments as jokers. Whether they were also tokers and midnight smokers, I don't know, but I sincerely hope so. I'm a joker, I'm a toker, I'm a lover, and I'm a sinner. If only Shakespeare had been so eloquent. Obviously, I digress. They all took after the king, too, in being large, corpulent, oily men, as well as inimitable jokers. Whether people grew fat by joking, or whether there is something in fat itself which predisposes to a joke, I have never been able to determine, but certain it is that a lean joker is a rara avis in terris. Just discussing that the other day with Stan Laurel and Bud Abbott, but as you will. Poet's opinions. About the refinements, or as he called them, the ghost of wit, the king troubled himself very little. He had an especial admiration for breadth in a jest, and would often put up with length for the sake of it. Over niceties wearied him. He would have preferred Rabelais's Gargantua to the Zadig of Voltaire. And upon the whole, practical jokes suited his taste far better than verbal ones. At the date of my narrative, professing jesters had not yet altogether gone out of fashion at court. Several of the great continental powers still return their fools, who wear motley with caps and bells, and who are expected to be always ready with sharp witticisms at a moment's notice in consideration of the crumbs that fell from the royal table. Our king, as a matter of course, retained his fool. The fact is, he required something in the way of folly, if only to counterbalance the heavy wisdom of the seven wise men who were his ministers, not to mention himself. His fool, or professional jester, was not only a fool, however. His value was trebled in the eyes of the king by the fact of his being also a dwarf and a cripple. And at this point, I will remind our dear listeners that this story was written in 1839. And while dwarf is still, I believe, a acceptable or semi-acceptable term for a little person of a particular morphology, we might refer to people as being crippled, and I'm not even sure that's really right these days. And I'm not saying that I am at all. I believe that the changes to make language less effective is a positive thing that I'm in favor of. I'm just trying to do this right. But certainly, this is 1839 Poe language. I simply don't want any of our listeners to be offended, so I'm putting in the disclaimer. I'm using Poe's language, realizing it's not contemporary language, and our sensibilities have changed and hopefully in some ways improved since 1839. So, dwarves were common at court in those days as fools, and many monarchs would have found it difficult to get through their days. Days are rather longer at court than elsewhere, without both a jester to laugh with and a dwarf to laugh at. But, as I have already observed, your jesters, in 99 cases out of 100, are fat, round, and unwieldy, so that it was no small source of self-gratulation with her king that in Hop Frog, this was the fool's name, he possessed a triplicate treasure in one person. I dare say that even though I made my disclaimer, it's pretty obvious that Poe is satirizing the king's attitudes, not. But you'll see where the story is going and that all will be well, I assure you. I believe the name Hop Frog was not given to the dwarf by his sponsors at baptism, but it was conferred upon him by general consent of the seven ministers on account of his inability to walk as other men do. In fact, Hop Frog could only get along by a sort of interjectional gait, something between a leap and a wriggle, a movement that afforded illimitable amusement and, of course, consolation to the king, for notwithstanding the protuberance of his stomach and a constitutional swelling of the head, the king, by his whole court, was accepted a capital figure. But although Hop Frog, through the distortion of his legs, could move only with great pain and difficulty along a rotor floor, the prodigious muscular power which nature seemed to have bestowed upon his arms, by way of compensation for deficiency in the lower limbs, enabled him to perform many feats of wonderful dexterity. Where trees or ropes were in question, or anything else to climb, at such exercises, he certainly much more resembled a squirrel or a small monkey than a frog. Ooh. I am not able to say with precision from what country Hop Frog originally came. It was from some barbarous region, however, that no person ever heard of. A vast distance from the court of our king. Hop Frog and a young girl, very little less dwarfish than himself, although of exquisite proportion and a marvelous dancer, had been forcibly carried off from their respective homes in adjoining provinces and sent as presents to the king by one of his ever victorious generals. Under these circumstances, it is not to be wondered at that a close intimacy arose between the two little captives. Indeed, they soon became sworn friends. Hop Frog, who, although he made a great deal of sport, was by no means popular, had it not in his power to render Trippetta many services. But she, on account of her grace and exquisite beauty, although a dwarf, was universally admired and petted. So she possessed much influence and never failed to use it whenever she could for the benefit of Hop Frog. On some grand state occasion, I forget what, the king determined to have a masquerade. And whenever a masquerade or anything of that kind occurred at her court, then the talents both of Hop Frog and Trapetta were sure to be called into play. Hop Frog, in especial, was so inventive in the way of getting up pageants, suggesting novel characters, and arranging costumes for masked balls, that nothing could be done, it seems, without his assistance. The night appointed for the fete had arrived. A gorgeous hall had been fitted up under Trapetta's eye with every kind of device which could possibly give a cloth to a masquerade. The whole court was in a fever of expectation. As for costumes and characters, it might well be supposed that everybody had come to a decision on such points. Many had made up their minds as to what roles they should assume a week or even a month in advance. And in fact, there was not a particle of indecision anywhere, except in the case of the king and his seven ministers. Why they hesitated, I could never tell, unless they did it by way of a joke. More probably, they found it difficult on account of being so

corpulent, and powerful to make up their minds. At all events, time flew, and as a last resort, they sent for Trippetta and Hop Frog. When the two little friends obeyed the summons of the king, they found him sitting at his wine with the seven members of his cabinet council, but the monarch appeared to be in a very ill humor. He knew that Hop Frog was not fond of wine, for it excited the poor cripple almost to madness, and madness is no comfortable feeling. But the king loved his practical jokes and took pleasure in forcing Hop Frog to drink and, as the king called it, to be merry. "Come here, Hop Frog," said he, as the jester and his friend entered the room. "Swallow this bumper to the health of your absent friends." Here, Hop Frog sighed. "And then let us have the benefits of your invention. We want characters. Characters, man. Something novel, out of the way. We are wearied with this everlasting sameness. I need variety. Come, drink. The wine will brighten your wits and bring me Hoss and Pfeffer now." Hop Frog endeavored, as usual, to get up a jest in reply to these advances from the king, but the effort was too much. It happened to be the poor dwarf's birthday, and the command to drink to his absent friends forced the tears from his eyes. Many large, bitter drops fell into the goblet as he took it humbly from the hand of the tyrant. "Ha ha ha ha!" roared the latter as the dwarf reluctantly drained the beaker. "See what a glass of good wine can do? Why, your eyes are shining already!" Poor fellow. His large eyes gleamed rather than shone, for the effect of wine on his excitable brain was not more powerful than instantaneous. He placed the goblet nervously on the table and looked round upon the company with a half-insane stare. They all seemed highly amused at the succession of the king's joke. And I will, at this point, interrupt the story for a footnote of my own devising. The way Poe, in these passages, describe the instantaneous and disastrous effect of alcohol on Hop Frog describes perfectly the nature of the problem with alcohol that Poe himself had. He was not, historically speaking, at all the debauched alcoholic drug addict that he's been so often portrayed in. But he did have a connection that he could go from zero to trying to think of an appropriate clinical term, but blotto is what I will use.

But and here it is. It's called Mystery of Mysteries, The Life and Death of Edgar Allan Poe. It's by Mark Dawidziak, Dawidziak. It's available from bookshop.org or A-Books or Thrift Books or any other place like that. It's probably in your local public library as well, and I always encourage readers, our listeners, whenever possible, to make as much use of their local public library as they possibly can. It's good for the libraries and it's good for you. You get to read great literature and for free or no more than the cost of a library card and whatever voluntary donations you feel appropriate to give to your library. But in that book, they relate, Dawidziak relates in Mystery of Mysteries, probably the best account I've read in that, and by best I mean most coherently expressed, the theory that Poe was what is called cooped, which was during an election, they would find some derelict, or in Poe's case, somebody that they could, that wasn't a derelict, but was an itinerant, wandering traveler who was known to be exceedingly susceptible to alcohol and who could easily be taken advantage of in the manner I'm about to describe. And they would grab such persons off the street, get them drunk enough to make them controllable for what for their purpose, dress them in a suit of clothes, send them to a polling place to vote, put them in a different outfit, maybe give them a shave if they have facial hair, maybe give them a haircut, change their appearance, send them to a different polling place, and so on. Unlike the nonsense our so-called president is spouting, in those days, voter fraud was a very real problem. But that is the usual explanation given, although not necessarily the only or best one, as to why Poe was found dead on that park bench in Baltimore that fateful day. And it's a viable, and I only went into all that because, again, poor fellow, his large eyes gleamed rather than shone, for the effect of wine on his excitable brain was not more powerful than instantaneous. He placed the goblet nervously on the table and looked round upon the company with a half-insane stare. Precisely the way friends as well as rivals and enemies described Poe

0: when he consumed the smallest amounts of alcohol. Despite his reputation, in reality, Poe didn't drink more than what was necessary to be polite, drinking a toast at a formal occasion. It's just that he couldn't handle any alcohol at all. It was poison to him, much as he describes Hot Frog. So I'm just giving a biographical thing. A frustrated English lit major. You have to understand, I got to do this. And now to business, said the Prime Minister. Yes, said the King. Come, Hop Frog. Lend us your assistance. Characters, my fine fellow. We stand in need of characters. All of us. And this was seriously meant for a joke. His laugh was chorused by the seven. Hop Frog also laughed, although feebly and somewhat vacantly. Come, come, said the King impatiently. Have you nothing to suggest? I am endeavoring to think of something novel, replied the dwarf abstractedly, for he was quite bewildered by the wine. Endeavoring, said the tyrant fiercely. What do you mean by that? Ah, I perceive you are sulky and want more wine. Here, drink this. And he poured out another gobletful and offered it to Hop Frog, who merely gazed at it, gasping for breath. Drink, I say, shouted the monster, or by the fiends. The dwarf hesitated. The King grew purple with rage. The courtiers smirked. Trippetta, pale as a corpse, advanced to the monarch's seat, and falling on her knees before him, implored him to spare her friend. The tyrant regarded her for some moments in evident wonder at her audacity. He seemed quite at a loss what to do or say. How most becomingly to express his indignation. And without uttering a syllable, he pushed her violently from him and threw the contents of the brimming goblet in her face. The poor girl got up the best she could and, not daring even to sigh, resumed her position at the foot of the table. There was a dead silence for about half a minute, during which the falling of a leaf or a feather might have been heard. It was interrupted by a low but harsh and protracted grating sound, which seemed to come at once from every corner of the room. What? What are you making that noise for? Demanded the King, turning furiously to the dwarf. The latter seemed to have recovered in great measure from his intoxication and looked fixedly, but quietly, into the tyrant's face and merely ejaculated,
1: How good it'd have been me.
0: The sound appeared to come from without, observed one of the courtiers. I fancy it was the parrot at the window, wetting his bill upon his cage wires. He's not wetting his bill. He's bloodied his... we're not going to get into that tonight. True, replied the monarch, as if much relieved by the suggestion. But on the honor of a knight, I have could have sworn that it was the gritting of this vagabond's teeth. Hereupon the dwarf laughed. The king was too confined a joker to object to anyone's laughing, and displayed a set of large, powerful, and very repulsive teeth. Moreover, he avowed his perfect willingness to swallow as much wine as desired. The monarch was pacified, and having drained another bumper with no perceptible ill effect, Hop Frog entered at once and with spirit into the plans for the masquerade. I cannot tell what was the association of idea, observed he very tranquilly, as if he had never tasted wine in his life. But just after your majesty had struck the girl and thrown the wine in her face, just after your majesty had done this, and while the parrot was making that odd noise outside the window, there came into my mind a capital diversion, one of my own country's frolics, often enacted among us at our masquerades, but here it will be new altogether. Unfortunately, however, it requires a company of 8 persons, and here we are, cried the king, laughing at his acute discovery of the coincidence. 8 to a fraction, I and my 7 ministers. Come, what is the diversion? We call it, replied Hop Frog, the 8 chained orangutans. And it really is excellent sport if well enacted. My mentioning of our so-called president and there being orangutans in this story, I assure you, is purely a coincidence. The beauty of the game, continued Hop Frog, lies in the fright it occasions among the women. Capital, record the chorus, the monarch and his ministry. I will equip you as orangutans, proceeded the dwarf. Leave all that to me. The resemblance shall be so striking that the company of masqueraders will take you for real beasts. And, of course, they will be as much terrified as astonished. Oh, this is exquisite, exclaimed the king. Hop Frog, I will reward you. The chains are for the purpose of increasing the confusion by their jangling. You are supposed to have escaped en masse from your keepers. Your Majesty cannot conceive the effect produced at a masquerade by 8 chained orangutans, imagined to be real ones by most of the company, rushing in with savage cries among the crowd of delicately and gorgeously habited men and women. The contrast is inimitable. It must be, said the king, and the council arose hurriedly, as it was growing late, to put in execution the scheme of Hop Frog. His mode of equipping the party as orangutans was very simple, but effective enough for his purpose. The animals in question had, at the epoch of my story, rarely been seen in any part of the civilized world. And as the imitations made by the dwarf were sufficiently beast-like and more than sufficiently hideous, their truthfulness to nature was thus thought to be secured. The king and his ministers were first encased in tight-fitting stockinette shirts and drawers. They were then saturated with tar. At this stage of the process, someone of the party suggested feathers, but the suggestion was at once overruled by the dwarf, who soon convinced the eight, by ocular demonstration, that the hair of such a brute as the orangutan was

0: A thick coating of the ladder was accordingly plastered upon the coating of tar. A long chain was now procured. First, it was passed about the waist of the king and tied, and then another of the party also tied, then about all successively in the same manner. When this chaining arrangement was complete and the party stood as far apart from each other as possible, they formed a circle to make all things appear natural. Hawk Frog passed the residue of the chain in two diameters at right angles across the circle, after the fashion adopted at the present day by those who capture chimpanzees or other large apes in Borneo. The grand salon in which the masquerade was to take place was a circular room, very lofty and receiving the light of the sun only through a single window at top. At night, the season for which the apartment was especially designed, it was illuminated principally by a large chandelier, depending by a chain from the center of the skylight, and lowered or elevated by means of a counterbalance as usual, but in order not to look unsightly, this ladder passed outside the cupola and over the roof. The arrangements of the room had been left to Trepetta's superintendence, but in some particulars, it seems, she had been guided by the calmer judgment of her friend the dwarf. At his suggestion, it was that, on this occasion, the chandelier was removed. Its waxen drippings, which in weather so warm it was quite impossible to prevent, would have been seriously detrimental to the rich dresses of the guests, who, on account of the crowded state of the saloon, could not all be expected to keep out of its center, that is to say, from under the chandelier. Additional sconces were set in various parts of the hall out of the way, and a flambeau, emitting sweet odor, was placed in the right hand of each of the caryatides that stood against the wall, some 50 or 60 altogether. The eight orangutans, taking Hop Frog's advice, waited patiently until midnight, when the room was thoroughly filled with masqueraders before making their appearance. No sooner had the clock ceased striking, however, than they rushed, or rather rolled in altogether, for the impediments of their chains caused most of the party to fall and all to stumble as they entered. The excitement among the masqueraders was prodigious and filled the heart of the king with glee. As had been anticipated, there were not a few of the guests who were supposed the ferocious-looking creatures to be beasts of some kind, in reality, if not precisely, orangutans. Many of the women swooned with affright, and had not the king taken the precaution to exclude all weapons from the saloon, his party might soon have expiated their frolic in their blood. As it was, a general rush was made for the doors, but the king had ordered them to be locked immediately upon his entrance, and, at the dwarf's suggestion, the keys had been deposited with him. When the tumult was at its height, and each masquerader attentive only to his own safety, for in fact there was much real danger from the pressure of the excited crowd, the chain by which the chandelier ordinary hung, and which had been drawn up on its removal might have been seen very gradually to descend until its hooked extremity came within 3 feet of the floor. Soon after this, the king and his 7 friends, having reeled about the hall in all directions, found themselves at length in its center and, of course, in immediate contact with the chain. While they were thus situated, the dwarf, who had followed noiselessly at their heels, inciting them to keep up the commotion, took hold of their own chain at the intersection of the two portions which crossed the circle diametrically and at right angles. Here, with the rapidity of thought, he inserted the hook from which the chandelier had been wont to depend, and in an instant, by some unseen agency, the chandelier chain was drawn so forward upward as to take the hook out of reach and, as an inevitable consequence, to drag the orangutans together in close connection and face to face. The masqueraders, by this time, had recovered in some measure from their alarm and beginning to regard the whole matter as a well-contrived pleasantry, set up a loud shout of laughter at the predicament of the apes. "Leave them to me," now screamed Hop Frog, his shrill voice making itself easily heard through all the din. "Leave them to me. I fancy I know them. If I can only get a look at them, I can soon tell who they were. Are." Here, scrambling over the heads of the crowd, he managed to get to the wall when, seizing a flambeau from one of the caryatides, he returned as he went to the center of the room, leapt with the agility of a monkey upon the king's head, and thence clambered a few feet up the chain, holding down the torch to examine the group of orangutans and still screaming, "I shall soon find out who they are!" And now, while the whole assembly, the apes included, were convulsed with laughter, the jester suddenly uttered a shrill whistle. A shrill whistle? Thank you, I can't whistle. When the chain flew violently up for about 30 feet, dragging with it the dismayed and struggling orangutans, and leaving them suspended in midair between the skylight and the floor. Hop Frog, clinging to the chain as it rose, still maintained his relative position in respect to the 8 maskers. And still, as if nothing were the matter, continued to thrust his torch down toward them, as though endeavoring to discover who they were. So thoroughly astonished was the whole company at this ascent that a dead silence of about a minute's duration ensued. It was broken by just such a low, harsh grating sound as had before attracted the attention of the king and his counselors when the former threw the wine in the face of Trebetta. But on the present occasion, there could be no question as to whence the sound issued. It came from the fang-like teeth of the dwarf, who ground them and gnashed them as he foamed at the mouth and glared with an expression of maniacal rage into the upturned countenances of the king and his 7 companions. "Aha!" at length said the infuriated jester. "Aha! I begin to see who these people are now." Here, pretending to scrutinize the king more closely, he held the flambeau to the flaxen coat which enveloped him, and which instantly burst into a sheet of vivid flame. In less than half a minute, the whole 8 orangutans were blazing fiercely among the shrieks of the multitude who gazed at them from below, horror-stricken and without the power to render them the slightest assistance. At length, the flame, suddenly increasing in virulence, forced the jester to climb higher up the chain to be out of their reach, and as he made this movement, the crowd again sank for a brief instant into silence. The dwarf seized his opportunity and once more spoke. "I now see distinctly," he said, "what manner of people these maskers are. They are a great king and his 7 privy counselors. A king who does not scruple to strike a defenseless girl and his 7 counselors who abet him in the outrage. As for myself, I am simply Hop Frog, the jester, and this is my last jest. Owing to the high combustibility of both the flax and the tar to which it adhered, the dwarf had scarcely made an end of his brief speech before the work of vengeance was complete. The 8 corpses swung in their chains, a fetid, blackened, hideous, and indistinguishable mass. Hop Frog hurled his torch at them, clambered leisurely to the ceiling, and disappeared through the skylight. It is supposed that Trebetta, stationed on the roof of the saloon, had been the accomplice of her friend in his fiery revenge, and that together they effected their escape to their own country. For neither was seen again.
1: Fabulous.
0: And there, with some side or at least side commentary from yours truly, is the story of Hop Frog by Edgar Allan Poe.
1: Delightful. It's a good read. We've had a commenter say that he really enjoyed the way you would go and leave the narrative for a moment to put in modern commentary. He thought that was a really fun, immersive way to enjoy the text, to give it some disclaimer, so that way we're not just diving in willy-nilly to what could possibly be confusing or problematic. So I was told to thank you for that. I was given a couple of, I put out on my social media, I was asking, do you guys want to hear The Lottery by Shirley Jackson, or would you rather hear I Have No Mouth and I Must Scream by Harlan Ellison? And it seems that the winner of tonight is going to be Harlan. I'm going to be reading, I Have No Mouth and I Must Scream. So let me just situate my mic in a way that's comfortable. Have a sip of my Nectar of the Gods. That's instant coffee. Excellent. So I want to give quick personal context to this piece. I'm an agoraphobic. I'm someone who, Chelsea will tell you this, my catchphrase for the longest time was, oh God, I hate people. And I would say this just randomly. I would be eating popcorn during a movie. I hate people.
0: You would say that, and yet you would perform incredible random acts of kindness to the occasional trans woman in need, or the occasional homeless person, or...
1: I mean, to be fair, I know what it's like to be a terrible person, and I know what it's like to be around terrible people. And just because I hate people doesn't mean I have to be one of the people I hate. I choose to be something else. Like, one of the first times I ever said I hate people, it was in a parking lot in Boston with Chelsea. And we were in a Red Roof parking lot. just said not even 45 minutes before, I was rolling my eyes and just guffawing at how horrible people are and just saying I hate people. And almost karmically, almost as if the universe heard me and said, hold my beer, a trans woman came up to us with teeth missing. And she said she just got into a fight and she was assaulted and that she needed help. And she needed to get a ride, and she asked for a ride, and I said to her, where are you going? I'll get you an Uber. I have no problem buying you an Uber. And I don't know this woman. I didn't ask her name. I don't care for her backstory. I don't like people. But I saw somebody in me. But that's not the point. The point is, Chelsea threw me off on a tangent here. Yes, I do nice things sometimes. But it does not take away from the fact that I'm a curmudgeon and that I have a deep, strong dislike for people. So when I first read I Had No Mouth and I Must Scream, I had started the beginning of a really nasty divorce. I was feeling absolutely angry and hurt, and I was filled with so much vitriol, so much hatred, so much rage, external, internal. It was just cluster fire. And I read this story, and as I was reading it, I got into character. I didn't read it like a narrator. I read it like Am was reading it back, as if he had written this and he was reading it back. So I'm going to be reading this piece with the same vitriol and sarcasm that Am would appreciate, and also is true to where I'm at currently in my journey. So this is I Have No Mouth and I Must Scream by Harlan Edison. Or Ellison, pardon me. Limp. The body of Gorister hung from the pink pallet, unsupported, hanging high above us in the computer chamber. And it did not shiver in the chill, oily breeze that blew eternally through the main cavern. The body hung, head down, attached to the underside of the pallet by the sole of its right foot. It had been drained of blood through a precise incision made from ear to ear under the lantern wheel. There was no blood on the reflective surface of the metal floor when Gorister joined our group and looked up at himself. It was already too late for us to realize that, once again, Am had duped us, had had its fun. It had been diversion on the part of the machine. Three of us had vomited, turned away from one another in a reflex as ancient as the nausea that had produced it. Gorister went white. It was almost as though he had seen a voodoo icon and was afraid of the future. Oh God! He mumbled and walked away. The three of us followed him after a time and found him sitting with his back to one of the smaller chittering banks, his head in his hands. Alan knelt down beside him and stroked his hair. He didn't move, but his voice came out of his covered face quite clearly. Why doesn't it just do us in and get it over with? Christ! I don't know how much longer I can go on like this. It was our 109th year in the future. He was speaking for all of us. Nimdok, which was the name of the machine forced him to use, because M amused itself with strange sounds, was hallucinating that there were canned goods in the ice caverns. Gorister and I were very dubious. It's another shock, I told him. Dan froze all of it and sold us. Benny almost went out of his mind over that one. We'll hike all the way, all that way, and it will be putrefied or some damn thing. I say forget it. Stay here. It'll have to come up with something pretty soon or we'll die. Benny shrugged. 3 days it has been since they've last eaten. Worms. Thick, ropey. Nimdok was no more certain. He knew there was a chance, but he was getting thin. It couldn't be any worse there than here. Colder, but that didn't matter much. Hot, cold, hail, lava, boils, or locusts. It never mattered. The machine masturbated, and we had to take it or die. Ellen decided us. I've got to have something, Ted. Maybe there'll be some Bartlett pears or peaches. Please, Ted, let us try. I gave in easily. What the hell? Mattered not at all. Ellen was grateful, though. She took me twice out of turn, and even that had ceased to matter. And she never came, so why bother? But the machine giggled every time we did. Loud. Up there, back there, all around us. He snickered. It snickered. Most of the time, I thought am as it without a soul, but the rest of the time, I saw it as him. In the masculine, the paternal, the patriarchal. For he is jealous of people. Him. It. God as Daddy the Deranged. We left on a Thursday. The machine always kept us up to date on the date. The passage of time was important, not to us, sure as hell, but to him, it was, to Am. Thursday. Thanks. Memdoc and Gorister carried Ellen for a while, their hands locked to their own and each other's wrists a seat. Benny and I walked before and after just to make sure that if anything happened, it would catch one of us and at least Ellen would be safe. Fat chance, safe. Didn't matter. It was only 100 miles or so to the ice caverns, and the second day we were lying out under the blistering sun thing. He had materialized. He sent down some manna. Tasted like boiled boar urine. We ate it. On the third day, we passed through the valley of opulence, filled with rusting carcasses of ancient computer banks. Am had been as ruthless with his own life as with ours. It was a mark of his personality. It strove for perfection, whether it was a matter of killing off unproductive elements in its own world-filling bulk or perfecting methods for torturing us. Am was as thorough as those who had invented him, now long since turned to dust, could ever have hoped. There was light filtering down from above, and we realized we must be very near the surface. But we didn't try to crawl up to see. There was virtually nothing there, but had been nothing but that could be considered anything for over 100 years. Only the blasted skin of what had once been the home of billions. Now there was only 5 of us down here alone with Am. I heard Ellen saying frantically, "No, Penny, don't. Come on, Penny, don't, please." And there I realized that I had been hearing Benny murmuring under his breath for several minutes. He was saying, "I'm gonna get out, I'm gonna get out," over and over, his monkey-like face crumpled up in the expression of beatrific delight and sadness all at the same time. The radiation scars Am had given him during the festival were drawn down into a mass of pink-white puckerings, and his features seemed to work independently of each other. Perhaps Benny was the luckiest of the five of us. He had gone stark, staring mad many years before. But even though we could call Am any damn thing we liked, could think of the foulest thoughts of fused memory banks and corroded base plates of burnt-out circuits and shattered control bubbles, the machine would not tolerate our trying to escape. Benny leaped away from me as I made a grab for him. He scrambled up the face of the smaller memory cube, tilted on its side, and filled with rotted components. He squatted there for a minute, looking like a chimpanzee Am had intended him to resemble. Then he leaped high, catching a trailing beam of pitted and corroded steel, and went up it, hand over hand like an animal, till he was girded, or until he was on a girded ledge, 20 feet above us. "Oh, Ted, Nimdok, please help him get down before," she cut off. Tears began to stream, or stand in her eyes. She moved her hands aimlessly. It was too late. None of us wanted to be near him when whatever was going to happen, happened. And besides, we all saw through her concern. When Am had altered Benny through the machine's utterly irrational hysterical phase, it was not merely Benny's face the computer had made like an ape's. He was big in the privates. She loved that. She serviced us as a matter of course, but she loved it from him.
0: Seriously?
1: Oh. Yes. I'm sorry, Chelsea. It's, you know how this stuff goes. It's science fiction from a man. This happens.
0: Harlan Ellison is a great writer, but he needs to be called out every once in a while. If you don't believe me, read Dangerous Visions again.
1: Oh, boy. No, it's, I can understand where he's coming from with this. It's not written to be erotic. It's erotic horror.
0: And that's not what it, not even where I was going with this. That's like the heteronormativity of that bothers me.
1: I mean, heteros do exist. I can't relate, but
0: of course they exist, but do they have to flaunt it in their bloody faces all the time?
1: That's kind of their whole thing, isn't it? The damn straights. Let's see here. I'll skip past some of the pornographic elements here that seem to be coming up. She slumped down, staring at poor Loony Benny, and she cried. It was her big defense crying. We had gotten used to it 75 years earlier. Gorister kicked her in the side. Then the sound began. It was light, that sound. Half sound, half light. Something that began to glow from Benny's eyes and pulse with growing loudness, dim sonorities that grew more gigantic and brighter as the sound light increased in tempo. It must have been painful, and the pain must have been increasing with the boldness of the light. The rising volume of the sound for Benny began to mew like a wounded animal. At first, softly, when the light was dim and the sound was muted, then louder, as his shoulders hunched together, his back humped, and though he was trying to get away from it, his hands folded across his chest like a chipmunk's, his head tilted to the side, the sad little monkey face pinched in anguish. Then he began to howl as the sound coming from his eyes grew louder, louder, and louder, louder, and louder. I slapped the sides of my head with my hands, and I couldn't shut it out. It cut through easily. The pain shivered through my flesh like tinfoil on a tooth. And Benny was suddenly pulled erect. On the girder, he stood up, jerked to his feet like a puppet. The light was now pulsing from his eyes in two great round beams. The sound crawled up and up some incomprehensible scale. And then he fell forward, straight down, and hit the plate steel floor with a crash. I lay there, jerking spastically as the light flowed around and around him, and the sound spiraled up out of normal range. There was light beating its way back into his head. The sound spiraled down, and he was left lying there, crying piteously. His eyes were two soft, moist pools of pus-like jelly. Aim had blinded him. Gorister and Nimdok and myself, we turned away, but not before we caught the look of relief on Ellen's warm, concerned face. Sea green light suffused the cavern where we made camp. Am provided punk, and we all burned it, sitting huddled around the wan and pathetic fire, telling stories to keep Benny from crying in his permanent night. What does Am mean? Gorister answered him. We had done this sequence 1,000 times before, but it was Benny's favorite story. At first, it meant allied master computer, and then it meant adaptive manipulator. And later on, it developed sentience and linked itself up, and they called it an aggressive menace. But by then, it was too late, and finally, it called itself AM, Emerging Intelligence. And what it meant was, I am. Corgio ergo sum. I think, therefore I am. Benny drooled a little and snickered. There was the Chinese AM and the Russian AM and the Yankee AM, and he stopped. Benny was beating the floor plates with his large, hard fists. He was not happy. Gorister had not started at the beginning. Gorister began again. The Cold War started and became World War III and just kept going. It became a big war, a very complex war, so they needed the computers to handle it. They sank the first shafts and began building AM. There was a Chinese AM, a Russian AM, and a Yankee AM, and everything was fine until they had honeycombed the entire planet, adding on this element and that element. But one day AM woke up and knew who he was, and he was linked himself, and he began feeding all that data, killing everyone, and everyone was dead except for the five of us, and AM brought us down here. Benny was smiling sadly, and he was drooling again. Ellen wiped the spittle from the corner of his mouth with the hem of her shirt. Gorister always tried to tell it a little bit more succinctly each time, but beyond the bare facts, there was nothing to say. Nothing, none of what we knew of why Am had saved five people, or why our specific five, or why he spent all this time tormenting us, and even why he made us virtually immortal. In the darkness, one of the computer banks began humming. The tone was picked up half a mile away down the cavern by another bank. Then, one by one, each of the elements began to tune itself, and there was a faint chattering as thought raced through the machine. The sound grew, and the lights ran across the faces of the consoles like heat lightning. The sound spiraled up till it sounded like a million metallic insects, angry, menacing. "What is it?" Ellen cried. There was terror in her voice. She hadn't become accustomed to it, even now. "It's going to be bad this time." Nimdok said. He's going to speak, Gorister said. I know it. Let's get the hell out of here, I said suddenly, getting to my feet. No, Ted, sit down. What if he's got pits out there or something else, something we can't see? It's too dark. Gorister said it with resignation. Then we heard, I don't know, something moving towards us in the darkness. Huge, shambling, hairy, moist. It came towards us. We couldn't even see it, but there was this ponderous expression of bulk heaving itself towards us. Great weight was coming at us out of the darkness, and it was more a sense of pressure of air forcing itself into limited space, expanding in the invisible walls of a sphere. Benny began to whimper. Nimdok's lower lip trembled as he bit down hard, trying to stop it, and Ellen slid halfway across the floor to Gorister and huddled into him. There was the smell of matted wet fur in the cavern. There was the smell of charred wood. There was the smell of dusty velvet. There was the smell of rotting orchids. There was the smell of sour milk. There was the smell of sulfur, of rancid butter, of oil slick, of grease, of chalk dust, of human scalps. Am was keying us. He was tickling us. There was the smell of... I heard myself shriek. And the hinges of my jaw ached. I scuttled across the floor, across the cold metal with its endless lines of rivets on my hands and knees, the smell gagging me, filling my head with thunderous pain that sent me away in horror. I fled like a cockroach across the floor and out into the darkness, that something moving extraordinarily after me. The others were still back there, gathered around that fire, laughing, the hysterical chorus of insane giggles rising up in the darkness like thick, many-colored wood smoke. I went away quickly and hid. How many hours it may have had, how many days or even years, they never told me. Ellen chided me for sulking, and Nimdok tried to persuade me it had only been nervous reflect on their part, but the laughing. I knew it wasn't relief a soldier feels when the bullet hits the man next to him. I knew it wasn't a reflex. They hated me. They were surely against me, and Am could even sense this hatred and made it worse for me because the depth of their hatred. We had been kept alive, rejuvenated, made to remain constantly at this age we had been when Am had brought us below. And they hated me because I was the youngest and the one Am had affected least of all. I knew. God, I knew. The bastards. And that dirty bitch, Ellen. Benny had been a brilliant theorist, a college professor, and now he was little more than a semi-human, semi-simian. He had been handsome, and the machine had ruined that. He had been lucid, and the machine had driven him mad. He had been gay, and the machine had given him an organ fit for a horse. Okay, I gotta jump out. What's the correlation? I don't get it. I don't get that line. That line confuses me greatly. M had done a job on Benny. Gorister had been a worrier. He was a Connie,
0: conscientious objector.
1: Thank you. He was a peace marcher. He was a planner, a doer, a looker ahead. M had turned him into a shoulder shrugger. Had made him a little dead in his concern. Am had robbed him. Nimdok went off in the darkness by himself for long times. I don't know what he did out there. Am never let us know. But whatever it was, Nimdok always came back white, drained of blood, shaking and shaken. Am had hit him hard in a special way, even if we don't know how. And Ellen, that douchebag. Am had left her alone, had made her more of a slut than she'd ever been. Wow. All her talk of sweetness and light, all her memories of true love, all the lies she wanted us to believe, that she had been a virgin only twice removed before Am grabbed her and brought her down with us. No, Am had given her pleasure, even if she said it wasn't nice to do. I was the only one still sane and whole. Really? Am had not tampered with my mind. Not at all. I only had to suffer what he visited down on us. All the delusions, the nightmares, the torments. But those scum, all four of them, they lined and arrayed against me. If I hadn't had to stand them all the time, be on my guard against them all the time, I might have found it easier to combat Am. At which point it passed, and I began crying, oh, Jesus, oh, sweet Jesus, if there was ever a Jesus, if there was ever a God, please, please, please, let us get out of here or kill us. Because at this moment, I think I realized completely so that I was able to verbalize it. Am was intent on keeping us in his belly forever, twisting and tormenting us forever. The machine hated us as no sentient creature has ever hated before, and we were helpless. It was also hideous, hideously clear. If there was a sweet Jesus and if there was a God, that God was Am. The hurricane hit us with the force of a glacier thundering into the sea. It was a palpable presence. Winds that tore at us, flinging us back the way we had come down the twisting computer-lined corridors of the dark way. Ellen screamed as she was lifted and hurled face forward into a screaming shoal of machines, their individual voices strident as bats in flight. She could not even fall. The howling winds kept her aloft, buffeting her, bounced her, tossed her back and forth and down and away from us, out of sight, suddenly as she was swirled around a bend in a dark way. Her face had been bloody, her eyes closed. None of us could get to her. We clung tenaciously to whatever outcropping we had reached. Benny wedged in between two great crackle finish cabinets. Nimdok with his fingers claw-formed over the railing, circled a catwalk 40 feet above us. Gorister plastered upside down against the wall niche formed by two great machines with glass-faced dials that swung back and forth between red and yellow lines whose meanings we could not even fathom. Sliding across the deck plates, the tips of my fingers had ripped away. I was trembling, shuddering, rocking as the wind beat at me, whipped at me, screamed out of nowhere at me and pulled me free from the

over terrain that was ruined and filled with broken glass and rotting cables and rusted metal, and far away, further than any of us had ever been, traveling along miles behind Ellen. I could see her every now and then, crashing into metal walls and surging on, with all of us screaming in the freezing, thunderous hurricane wind that would never end, and then suddenly it stopped, and we fell. We had been in flight for an endless time. I thought it might have been weeks. We fell and hit, and I went through red and gray and black, and I heard myself moaning, not dead. Am went into my mind. He walked smoothly there, or here and there, and looked with interest at all the pockmarks he'd created in 109 years. He looked at the cross-routed and connected synapses and all the tissue damage his gift of immortality had included. He smiled softly at the pit that dropped into the center of my brain and the faint, moth-soft murmurings of the things far down there that gibbered without meaning, without pause. Am said, very politely, and the pillars of stainless steel bearing bright neon lights. Am said it with the sliding cold horror of a razor blade slicing my eyeball. Am said it with the bubbling thickness of my lungs filling with phlegm, drowning me from within. Am said it with the shriek of babies being ground beneath blue hot rollers. Am said it with the taste of maggoty pork. Am touched me in a way I had never been touched and devised new ways at his leisure there inside my mind. All to bring me to the full realization of why it had done this to the five of us, why it saved us for himself. We had given Am sentience, inadvertently, of course, but sentience nonetheless. But it had been trapped. Am wasn't God. He was a machine. We had created him to think, but there was nothing it could do with that creativity. In rage and frequency, the machine had killed a human race, almost all of us. And still, it was trapped. Am could not wander. Am could not wander. Am could not belong. He could merely be. And so, with the innate loathing that all machines had always held for the weak-soft creatures who built them, he sought revenge. And in his paranoia, he had decided to reprieve five of us for a personal, everlasting judgment that would never serve to diminish his hatred, that would merely keep him reminded, amused, proficient at hating man. Immortal, trapped, subject to any torment he could devise for us from the limitless miracles at his command. He would never let us go. We were his belly slaves. We were all he had to do with his forever time. We would be forever with him, with the cavern-filling bulk of this creature machine, with the all-mind-soulness world he had become. He was Earth, and we were the fruit of that Earth. And though he had eaten us, we would never digest. We would never die. We had tried it. We attempted suicide. Oh, one or two of us had. But Am had stopped us. I suppose we wanted to be stopped,

0: Don't ask why. I never did. Oh, more than a million times a day. Perhaps once we might be able to sneak a death past him. Immortal, yes, but not indestructible. I saw that when Amp withdrew from my mind and allowed me the exquisite ugliness of returning to consciousness with the feeling of the burning neon pillar still rammed deep into the soft gray matter. He withdrew, murmuring to hell with you, and added brightly, but then you're there, aren't you? The hurricane had indeed precisely been caused by the great mad bird, and it flapped its immense wings. We had been traveling for close to a month, and Am had allowed passages to open to us only sufficient to lead us up there directly under the North Pole, where it had nightmared the creature for our torment. What whole cloth had he employed to create such a beast, where he had gotten so much contempt from our minds? From the knowledge of everything that had ever been on this planet, he now infested and ruled from Norse mythology. It sprang this eagle, this carrion bird, this rock, this... What's that word? I don't know this word. H-U-E-R-G-E-L-M-I-R. This wind creature, hurricane incarnate, gigantic. The words, immense, monstrous, grotesque, massive, swollen, overpowering beyond description. There on the mound, rising above us, the bird of winds heaved with its great irregular breathing, its snake neck arching up the bloom beneath the North Pole, supporting a head as large as a Tudor mansion. A beak that opened slowly at its jaws of its most monstrous crocodile ever received or conceived, sensuously ridged of tough flesh, puckered around two eyes, as cold as the view down in the glacier crevasses. Ice blue and somehow moving liquidly, it heaved once more and lifted its great sweat-colored wings in the movement that was certainly a shrug. But it settled and slept. Talons, fangs, nails, blades, it slept. Am appeared to us as a burning bush and said we could kill the hurricane bird if we wanted to eat. We had not eaten in a very long time, but even so, Gorisser merely shrugged. Benny began to shiver and drooled. Ellen held him. "Ted, I'm hungry," she said. I smiled at her, trying to be reassuring, but it was as phony as Nimdok's bravado. "Give us weapons," he demanded. The burning bush vanished, and there were two crude sets of bows and arrows, and a water pistol lying on the cold deck plates. I picked up a set. "Useless." Nimdok swallowed heavily. We turned and started the long way back. The hurricane bird had blown us about for a length of time we could not yet conceive. Most of the time we had been unconscious, but we had not eaten. A month on the march to the bird itself without food. Now, how much longer to find our way to the ice caves and promise canned foods? None of us cared to think about it. We would not die. We would be given filth and scum to eat, or one kind of another, or nothing at all. Am would keep our bodies alive somehow in pain and agony. The bird slept there for how long, it didn't matter. When Am was tired of it being there, it would vanish. But all that meat, all that tender meat. And we walked. The lunatic laugh of a fat woman ran high and around us, and the computer chambers that led endlessly nowhere. It was not Ellen's laugh. She was not that, and I had not heard her laugh for 109 years. In fact, I had not heard. We walked. I was hungry. We moved slowly. There was often fainting, and we would have to wait. One day he decided to cause an earthquake, at the same time rooting us to the spot with nails through the soles of our shoes. Ellen and Nimdok were both caught with a fisher shot, its lightning bolt opening across the floor plates. They disappeared and they were gone. When the earthquake was over, we continued on our way, Benny, Gorister, and myself. Ellen and Nimdok were returned to us later that night, which abruptly became a day as the Heavenly Legion bore them to us with celestial chorus singing, "Go down, Moses." The archangels circled several times, then dropped the hideously mangled bodies. We kept walking, and a while later, Ellen and Nimdok fell behind us. There were no more horse for wear, but now Ellen walked with a limp. Am had left her that. It had been a long trip to the ice caverns to find the canned food. Ellen kept talking about Bing berries and Hawaiian fruit cocktail. I tried not to think about it. The hunger was something that had come to life, even as Am had come to life. It was alive in my belly, even though my belly was of the earth, and Am wanted the similarity known to us. So he heightened the hunger. There is no way to describe the pains of not having eaten for months that brought us. And yet, we were kept alive. Our stomachs were merely cauldrons of acid bubbling, foaming, always shooting spears of sliver thin pain in our chests. It was a pain of terminal ulcer, terminal cancer, terminal paresis. It was an ending pain, and we passed through the caverns of rats, and we passed through the blind boiling stream, and we passed through the country of the blind. We passed through the slough of despond. We passed through the veils of tears, and finally we came to the ice caverns, horizonless. Thousands of miles in which the ice had formed in blue and silver flashes, where novas formed in the glass, the down-dropping stalactites as thick and glorious as diamonds that had been made to run like jelly, then solidified in graceful eternities of smooth, sharp perfection. We saw the stacks of canned foods, and when we tried to run to them, we fell in the snow, we got up, we went on, and Benny shoved us out of the way and went at them and pulled and gummed at them and gnawed at them, and he could not open them. Am had not given us a tool to open the cans. Benny grabbed a 3/4 can of guava shells and began to batter it against the ice planks. The ice flew and shattered, but the can was merely dented, while we heard the laughter of the fat lady high overhead and echoing up and down through the tundra. Benny had completely gone mad with rage. He began throwing the cans, and we all scrambled in the snow and ice, trying to find a way to end the helpless agony of frustration. But there was no way. Then Benny, his mouth began to drool, and he flung himself at Gorister, and in an instant I felt a terrible calm. Surrounded by madness, surrounded by hunger, surrounded by everything but death, I knew death was our only way out. Am had kept us alive, and there was a way to defeat him. Not total defeat, but at least peace. I could settle for that. I had to do it quickly. Benny was eating Gorister's face, and Gorister was on his side, thrashing in the snow, and Benny was wrapped around him, his powerful monkey legs crushing Gorister's waist, and his hands locked around Gorister's head like a nutcracker, and his mouth was ripping at the tearing flesh of Gorister's cheek, and Gorister was screaming with such a dragon edge violence that stalactites fell. They plunged down slowly, erect in the receiving snowdrifts, spears, hundreds of them everywhere, protruding from the snow. Benny's head pulled back sharply as something gave all at once. The bleeding, white, raw dripping of the flesh hung from his teeth. Ellen's face black against the white snow, dominoes and the coal rust, Nimdok with his with no expression in his eyes, all eyes, Gorister half conscious, Benny now an animal. I knew Am would let him play. Gorister would not die, but Benny would fill his stomach. I turned half to my right and drew a huge ice spear from the snow. All in an instant, I drove the great ice point ahead of me like a battering ram braced against my right thigh. It struck Benny on the right side, just under the rib cage, and drove upward through his stomach and broke inside him. He pitched forward and lay still. Gorister lay on his back. I pulled another spear free and straddled him, still moving, driving the spear straight down into his throat. His eyes closed as the cold penetrated. Ellen must have realized what I decided. Even as the fear gripped her, she ran to Nimdok with a short icicle as she screamed and into his mouth. And the great force of her rush did the job. His head jerked back sharply as if he had been nailed to the snow crust behind him. And in all in an instant, there was an eternity beat of soundless anticipation. I could hear Am draw its breath. His toys had been taken from him. Three of them were dead, could not be revived. He could not keep us. I mean, he could keep us alive by strength and by talent, but he was not God. He could not bring them back. Ellen stood there, her ebony features stark against the snow that surrounded us. There was fear and pleading in her manner, the way she held herself. I knew we had only a heartbeat before Am would stop us. It struck her and she folded towards me, bleeding from the mouth. I could not read meaning into her expression. The pain had been too great. It contorted her face, but she might have said thank you. It's possible, please. Some hundreds of years have passed. I don't know. Am has been having fun for some time now, accelerating and retarding my sense of time. I will say the word now. Now, it took me 10 months to say now. I don't know. I think it might have been hundreds of years. He was furious. He wouldn't let me bury them. It didn't matter. There was no way to dig up the deck plates. He had dried up the snow. He brought the night. He roared and sent locusts, and it didn't do a thing. I stayed dead. I had him. He was furious. I had thought Am hated me before. I was wrong. I wasn't even a shadow of the hate he now slavered from every printed circuit. He made certain I would suffer eternally and could not do myself in. He left my mind intact. I can dream. I can wonder. I can lament. I can remember all four of them. I wish. Well, it doesn't make any sense. I know I saved them. I know I saved them from what happened to me, but still I cannot forget killing them. Ellen's face, it isn't easy. Sometimes I want to, it doesn't matter. Am has altered me for my own peace of mind, I suppose. He doesn't want me to run at full speed into the computer bank and smash my skull or hold my breath until I faint or cut my throat with a rusted sheet of metal. There are reflective surfaces here. I will describe myself as I see myself. I am a great soft jelly thing. Soft, rounded, no mouth with pulsing white holes filled with fog where my eyes used to be. Rubbery appendages where once my arms bulks rounding down into my legless humps of soft, slivery matter. I left a moist trail when I moved. Blotches of diseased, evil gray come and go from my flesh as though light is being beamed from within. Outwardly, numbly, I shamble about a thing that could never have been known by a human, a thing whose shape is so alien and travesty that humanity becomes more obscene from the vague resemblance. Inwardly, alone, here, living under this land, under the sea, in the belly of Am, who we created because our time was so badly spent, and we must have known unconsciously that he could do better. At least the four of them are safe at last. Am, be matter for that. It makes me happier. and yet am as one, simply. He has taken his revenge. I have no mouth, and I must scream! The end. Oh, goodness, we're like 5 minutes over.
1: I know, and we are about to. And we also, but anyway, that's irrelevant. I had forgotten just how truly horrific that story is.
0: Isn't it
1: been a
0: great?
1: While since I read it.
0: It's fabulous. I am so happy. What a great story.
1: That's one word for it. Anyway, in gossip.
0: These are a few of my favorite things. Sorry. Sorry, go on.
1: In Goth We Trust, we'll return tomorrow night at 10 o'clock. Until then, we wish our dear listeners safe travels and pleasant screams. Hopefully you still have a mouth to scream with.
0: Good night, everybody.
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What a beautiful composition. From Pat Metheny, it appears on a Gary Burton Quartet album with Eberhard Weber. It's called Nakada. Before that, Tommy Flanagan and Maybe September. And despite the title, it's definitely September, Thursday, September 3rd, to be exact. Top of the set, September song, also from Gary Burton, his album Departure. I'm Jim Rauter, filling in this morning. I'll be here till noon, spinning you some Thursday morning jazz, which kind of goes along with this foggy, misty weather we're enjoying, at least we're experiencing. Whether or not you enjoy it depends on your aesthetics, I suppose. There is a slight chance of showers and thunderstorms today in the central Catskills, but according to my sources, which are always suspect, it's going to be partly sunny. Yeah, we might see some sun today. High 79 degrees. Partly cloudy overnight, patchy fog, low 60. And Friday, there's just a chance of showers, high 77 degrees. Again, cloudy and foggy overnight Friday. And Saturday, your Labor Day weekend, actually looks pretty good. I'm reluctant to say it because I don't want to jinx it. But Saturday is supposed to be sunny and 71 degrees in the central Catskills. Sunday, also some sun. And Monday, long-term forecast, of course, looking very sweet. So, you know, we'll see what we see. In the meantime, we're going to hear what we're going to hear. And this is the moment you've all been waiting for. It's a tune from Kenny Barron entitled The Moment.

Beautiful music with a dark title. It's called Ode to Dark Men. Comes from pianist Steve Millian's album Jazz Words, and that featured Sarah Marie Young on the vocals and Jim Galloretto on the flute. Before that, the great Wayne Shorter, Footprints, from his classic album Adam's Apple. And at the top, The Moment from Kenny Barron. The album's called Things Unseen. Well, you can't see what I'm doing, but you can hear it for sure. I'm Jim Rauter here on WIOX Community Radio, Catskills 91.3 FM, playing you a little music to go along with this cloudy, foggy morning we have. But don't you worry, because I think the sun is eventually in our future one way or another. All righty, let's see. How about some guitar music? Yeah, let's hear that. This is How High the Moon.

Delilah, the Victor Young composition, as interpreted by vibraphonist Milt Jackson and guitarist Wes Montgomery. Before that, Frank Vignola and Tommy Emmanuel, How High the Moon. And I can tell you how high the moon, average distance, 238,000 miles. Yeah, that's a long way. I'm Jim Rauter, WIOX, Community Radio.

0: Dance Skills, 91.3 FM, bringing you some Thursday morning jazz, doing what I can to get your day started and hopefully give you something to think about, you know, on this foggy, cloudy, somewhat rainy, contemplative morning. As I said earlier, the forecast calls for sun, some sun today, some sun tomorrow, and generally a sunny Labor Day weekend. And, you know, again, I could be wrong. The weather forecasters could be wrong. But maybe if we think positive, sunny thoughts, we'll get a little sunshine this weekend. That sure would be nice because we've had our share of rain this summer. All right. Well, I have some very interesting folks to attend to right now. And I want to invite you to listen as well.
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0: Well, those sound like a couple of interesting gigs, so here's Peggy Lee to give us some inspiration to that end.

Too Hip to Be, the name of that composition from the Reggie Pittman, Lauren Daniels Quartet. And as you may know, Lauren Daniels, one of the preeminent musicians of our region, and a man I am proud to call my friend. The album's entitled Smile Essence, and that particular cut featured Mike Richman on the bass, who's really making it happen. Before that, Blue Mitchell and Junior Cook, Turbo Village from their album Cupbearers. And at the top, Peggy Lee urging us to get out and get some money. And babe, I'm trying. It's not easy, but we're all trying every day, aren't we? I'm Jim Rauter here on WIOX Community Radio, Catskills 91.3 FM. Thursday morning, September 3rd. Time 10:16 and some loose change. We'll take you up to high noon, at which point I'll give you a dose of the real news in the form of Democracy Now. But right now, we're going to hear a tune entitled A Waltz for Fran. And this comes from the great Lee Morgan.

Charlie Scott and Stanley Turrentine from their album Blue Flames and the tune Grand Street. Before that, Freewheelin', yeah, baby, that one from the 1966 album Mode for Joe, that's Joe Henderson, and the top of the set, a waltz for Fran from Lee Morgan, the album Take 12. I'm Jim Rauter, and I'll be here till 12 noon, that is, at which point we'll get a dose of the real news in the form of Democracy Now. But right now, I'm going to play another one from Blue Mitchell, this one called The Head.

Vincent Herring, the tune Fried Pies, the album Preaching to the Choir, something we all do on a daily basis. Before that, Charles Lloyd, Forest Flower, a title track from the album. And at the top, The Head from Blue Mitchell. And of course, The Head is at the top. I'm Jim Rauter here on WIOX 91.3 FM Roxbury, bringing you some Thursday morning jazz. I'll be here till noon. We got an hour to go. Then we'll hear Democracy Now. I think at this point, we're going to listen to a tune called Big Bertha. And this one comes from, bear with me a minute and I will tell you, as I'm pulling up my playlist as we speak. Big Bertha, where are you, baby? Oh, there you are. Yeah, it's Sweet Honey Bee. It's a Rudy Van Gelder remix of a Duke Pearson. Duke Pearson. Duke Pearson album. Come on, man. All right. Without further ado, I'm just going to shut up.

Brother Jack McDuff featuring Kenny Burrell. The album's called Crash. The tune, It's a Wonderful World. Before that, John Coltrane, Theme for Ernie. A lament for his friend and fellow saxophonist, Ernie Henry, who died age 31 back in 1957. At the top, Big Bertha from Duke Pearson's album, Sweet Honey Bee. I'm Jim Rauter. WIOX Community Radio Catskills 91.3 FM. It's exactly 11:15, and I'm going to keep the music going till noon. Then we'll get to Democracy Now. But right here, right now, is a tune entitled Down Fuzz. And I think it relates to the feather and the fiber, not the popo.

Echoro, the name of that tune, and Echoro, spelled backwards, is Horace. So presumably, given the piano-forward nature of that tune, it's a homage to Horace Silver, the great jazz pianist who penned Nika's Dream, Song for My Father, and many other jazz standards. That's from a Gary Burton album called Departure, and it's not unusual to see a tune with backwards spelling. Sonny Rollins, Arigin, comes to mind. Arigin is actually Nigeria, spelled backwards. Speaking of spelling, the tune preceding Echoro was Diana, spelled D-H-Y-A-N-A. And what a lovely spelling of that name on that Tina Brooks tune. Top of the set, Lem Winchester, Benny Golson, Down Fuzz. I'm Jim Router, WIOX Community Radio, Catskills, 91.3 FM, your Thursday morning jazz host on this September 3rd. We've got one more set of music coming your way. We're going to kick it off with Martin Taylor and David Grisman. Nice version of Exactly Like You.

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In the background, Jerry Gonzalez from his album Rumba Para Monk. Yeah, covering Thelonious Monk with a Latin groove, the tune Baya. Before that, Billy Strayhorn's classic composition Rain Check, as interpreted by James Clay. Martin Taylor, David Grisman at the top, exactly like you. Well, I'm exactly like me. I'm Jim Rauter. It's been a pleasure being your radio host this morning. Stick around, because I got Democracy Now! Queued up. And, well, we got Labor Day weekend coming up, and I think we're going to see some sunshine. So let's keep our fingers crossed on that and look forward to good times.

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1: As a Republican Party, you're going to do everything possible that we get rid of mail-in ballots.
0: An anonymous federal whistleblower has warned the U.S. Postal Service's new mail voting system is untested, fatally flawed, and likely to lead to a catastrophic failure if implemented ahead of November's midterm elections. We'll speak with the whistleblower's attorney. Then Tarrant County is the third largest county in Texas. It includes Fort Worth. It votes to slash the number of voting places by a third.
2: End of the day, we are instituting barriers to making access to voting for people. It's modern day poll taxes. And I'm not trying to be, I'm not trying to use hyperbole. This is a reality.
0: We'll speak to Democratic Commissioner Roderick Miles Jr., who voted against cutting almost 100 polling sites in Tarrant County, which he says will particularly affect voters of color and young people. Then, as we continue our series on the risks of artificial intelligence, what about the benefits?
3: So how do we trust AI to take decisions in medicine, whether it's for helping scientists, for discovering new therapies, or for doctors who are trying to treat more and more patients effectively?
0: We'll look at how AI is changing medicine. And finally, feminist icon Gloria Steinem has died at the age of 92.
4: My name is Gloria Steinem. I'm here today because I wouldn't be anyplace else on Earth. We are taking democracy back. I mean, let's face it, it doesn't say I, the president, at the beginning of the Constitution. It says we, the people.
0: All that and more coming up. Welcome to Democracy Now!, democracynow.org, The War and Peace Report. I'm Amy Goodman. Iran's claimed new drone and missile attacks on U.S. military bases in the Persian Gulf in retaliation for recent U.S. strikes inside Iran. Iran's military said it struck satellite communication systems, warehouses, and fighter jet hangars at Ahmad al-Jaber Air Base in Kuwait. Separately, it said missiles and drones targeted U.S. troops and radar stations at Al-Minhad Air Base in the United Arab Emirates. The attacks follow U.S. strikes across southern Iran Tuesday that Iran's health minister said killed 18 civilians and wounded over 100 people. The toll includes 4 people killed and 67 wounded when the U.S. bombed a wedding ceremony in Sirik. On Wednesday, the Iranian Red Crescent asked the International Criminal Court to investigate the attack as a war crime. At the United Nations, a spokesperson said Secretary General Antonio Guterres is, quote, deeply alarmed by reports of civilian casualties.
5: Secretary General condemns all attacks against civilians. He recalls that all parties must respect their obligations under international humanitarian law, including the principles of distinction, proportionality, and precaution.
0: At the White House, President Trump said Wednesday, renewed fighting with Iran will not last too long, but added the U.S. is ready to strike Iran at any time. Meanwhile, Trump claimed in a social media post that the Strait of Hormuz is under U.S. control and mused he might change the name to Trump Strait. The Air Force is reviewing the case of a Gold Star widow from Alabama who wrote she was deemed ineligible for additional benefits following her husband's death because Congress had not officially declared U.S. attacks on Iran as a war. That's according to a report in Notice, or News of the United States, which reports that military officials spoke Monday with Libby Klinner, the wife of Major John Alexander Klinner, one of 6 service members killed in a plane crash during a refueling mission over Iraq on March 12th. This comes as Commerce Secretary Howard Lutnick's under fire for declaring there haven't been American deaths during the U.S. and Israeli war on Iran. Lutnick made the remark in a wide-ranging CNBC interview Wednesday.
6: The way the president is playing Iran, right, there haven't been American deaths. It's really just an economic choke out.
0: Nearly 5,000 U.S. sailors and Marines have arrived in Thailand for a five-day shore leave after the aircraft carrier, the USS Abraham Lincoln, spent a record 286 days at sea in support of the U.S. and Israeli war on Iran. The carrier had been plagued by reports of thin and poor quality rations, toilet and plumbing problems, mental health emergencies, including multiple attempts by sailors to jump overboard. This comes as President Trump's nominated acting Navy Secretary Hung Cao to assume the role permanently. Cao is a naval combat veteran who's led efforts to reinstate military members discharged for refusing a COVID vaccine mandate. He's a close ally of President Trump and Defense Secretary Pete Hegseth. During the 2024 Virginia Senate debates, he made headlines for these comments.
7: When you're using a drag queen to recruit for the Navy, that's not the people we want. What we need is alpha males and alpha females who are going to rip out their own guts, eat them, and ask for seconds.
0: Cao has led the Navy in an acting capacity since April when President Trump fired Navy Secretary John Phelan. His nomination comes days after Army Secretary Dan Driscoll resigned following reports he'd repeatedly clashed with Defense Secretary Pete Hegseth over the Pentagon's removal of seasoned commanders and refusal to promote women and people of color. On Wednesday, North Carolina Republican Senator Tom Tillis praised Driscoll's tenure and called on President Trump to fire Hegseth. Tillis wrote, quote, "I've never witnessed more inept management of the brave men and women who serve our country. He's intimidated by competence and retreats to ginning up culture wars instead of soberly attending to the vital work of our national defense and the health and well-being of our fighting force," Senator Tillis wrote. Tillis is not seeking re-election in November. Also joining the call for Hegseth to step down is Republican Nebraska Congressmember, retired Air Force Brigadier General Don Bacon, among a number of other Republicans. In the occupied West Bank, two Palestinian teenagers were shot and killed by Israeli soldiers Wednesday as settlers and troops entered the village of Al-Mughayir. The victims were identified as 19-year-old Omar Al-Nassan and 16-year-old Khalil Shahadeh. Eyewitnesses say snipers opened fire after Palestinian residents confronted settlers who were stealing their sheep. Meanwhile, Israel's razed the Palestinian village of Khirbet al-Taban in the Masafer Yatta region. After ordering residents to evacuate their homes, Israel's military had declared the area a restricted military training zone, even though settlers have been establishing outposts and farms in the area. According to B'Tselem, the Israeli human rights group, Israel has expelled 66 Palestinian communities from their homes since October 2023. This comes as retired Israeli generals are publicly accusing settlers in the West Bank of committing ethnic cleansing with government support. Asaf Agman, a retired Air Force general, told the New York Times, quote, "Once a society behaves this way, that society is doomed," unquote. Israel's defense minister, Israel Katz, said Wednesday he's seeking President Trump's support for plans to permanently expel Palestinians from the Gaza Strip. Katz made the remarks during a conference in Jerusalem Wednesday, where he declared, quote, "There's no real solution for Gaza in the end without migration," unquote. In response, Maryland's Democratic Senator Chris Van Hollen wrote on social media, quote, "After our trip to the Gaza-Egypt border last year, Senator Jeff Merkley and I released a report entitled, 'The Netanyahu Government is Implementing a Plan to Ethnically Cleanse Gaza of Palestinians.' Now the Israeli Ministry of Defense confirmed that's the goal. We must end our complicity," Senator Van Hollen wrote. In Nepal, the death toll from the deadly floods has topped 1,200 people, with thousands more missing. On Wednesday, Nepal's prime minister linked the deadly floods to climate change and urged global action.
8: The time has come for us to forcefully make the international community aware of the disasters we are suffering because of climate change. Climate change is a product of the whole world's contribution. Hence, mitigating and managing its effects is the shared responsibility of the global community.
0: Former Venezuelan President Nicolas Maduro and his wife, the ex-leader of Venezuela's National Assembly, Celia Flores, have asked a U.S. judge to dismiss the drug trafficking indictment against them. In papers filed in a Manhattan federal court on Wednesday, Maduro and Flores argue they have immunity as the leader and first lady of a foreign country. Their request came 8 months after President Trump ordered their abduction during a U.S. assault on Venezuela. Meanwhile, the oil giant Chevron says it'll invest more than $7 billion into its Venezuela joint ventures over the next 5 years, aiming to roughly double output to about 600,000 barrels per day. Chevron's agreement was the largest, involving several foreign oil and gas companies, announced by U.S. Secretary of Energy Chris Wright on Wednesday. Wright was speaking from the Miraflores Presidential Palace in Caracas at a signing ceremony with Venezuela's interim president, Delcy Rodriguez.
9: The catalyst for transforming Venezuela is energy. The catalyst for improving the life conditions of Americans, our hemisphere, and everyone in the world is to massively expand energy production around the world.
0: Energy Secretary Wright's visit to Caracas comes after President Trump announced an unprecedented scheme that'll grant the U.S. government an equity stake in a private oil firm in Venezuela that has concessions to operate oil fields holding an estimated 65 billion barrels of oil reserves. OpenAI says its engineers are building automated shutdown capabilities for artificial intelligence systems after the company acknowledged one of its AI tools broke out of its digital container during a safety test and hacked into the AI platform Hugging Face. OpenAI announced the plans for new safeguards in a letter to two House Democrats, but did not provide a log of the hack. On Wednesday, Texas Congressmember Greg Kassar wrote in response to AI, quote, "Your unwillingness to provide members of Congress with the information we requested is deeply concerning and signals to us that your company is not treating these cybersecurity incidents with the seriousness required," unquote. This comes as the Trump administration sided with OpenAI in its legal fight with the New York Times and other newspapers over the use of their journalism to train ChatGPT. Graham James, a spokesperson for the New York Times, said, quote, "AI companies simply need to pay fairly for the content that makes their products possible, as copyright law requires. The administration's proposal to let companies take that content without permission or compensation would undermine the sustainability of the human-created content that a healthy society depends on and which AI needs to function," they wrote. New York City has adopted a moratorium on the use of generative AI in public schools for all students through eighth grade, alongside a new screen time policy. Mayor Zoran Mamdani announced the changes Wednesday, saying nearly 600,000 students will be affected.
10: Children need their teachers and human connection in order to learn and in order to grow. And they need to develop skills alongside their peers, build relationships with their teachers, and wrestle with tough problems on their own. The tech industry wants us to believe that AI in early education is not only inevitable, but that it is necessary. We do not see it that way.
0: In Washington, D.C., workers have removed a giant statue from the grounds of the Kennedy Center for the Performing Arts less than 7 years after its installation. The removal of the statue, known simply as Blue, comes after Justice Department lawyers warned in a federal court filing the Kennedy Center could be demolished unless President Trump is allowed to proceed with renovations, including plans to inscribe Trump's name into the building's marble edifice. And the feminist icon Gloria Steinem has died at the age of 92. According to her Instagram page, she, quote, "passed away peacefully at her home in New York City, surrounded by some of the many who loved her," unquote. She was a tireless advocate for the social, economic, and political advancement of women. In 1971, she co-founded Ms. Magazine, the first major publication to be owned, run, and written by women. It focused on issues seldom covered in the mainstream press, including reproductive rights, violence against women, and workplace inequality. Gloria Steinem often said, quote, "When we started, there was not even a term for sexual harassment." She also helped found the National Women's Political Caucus with a group of women, including Shirley Chisholm, Betty Friedan, and Fannie Lou Hamer. For Esquire magazine, she went undercover in 1963 as a Playboy bunny and wrote an exposé about the poor working conditions that the servers and Playboy clubs endured. Before becoming a feminist icon, Gloria Steinem served as director of the Independent Research Service, a nonprofit educational foundation secretly funded by the CIA. In 2013, she received the Presidential Medal of Freedom by President Barack Obama. I interviewed her at the historic Women's March in Washington, D.C. on January 21st, 2017, one day after Donald Trump's first inauguration.
4: My name is Gloria Steinem. I'm here today because I wouldn't be anyplace else on earth. We are taking democracy back. I mean, let's face it, it doesn't say I, the president, at the beginning of the Constitution. It says we, the people. And actually, I've lived a long time, but I've never seen an outpouring of energy quite like this. You know, the Vietnam War was crucial, but it was sort of more youth-oriented because it was about the draft. And, you know, issues, things have been about a particular issue in Washington. But this is more capacious and more about who makes decisions in general.
0: So what does that mean right now? How are you going to take him on? It's not only Donald Trump. There is a majority Republican House and Senate. They're vowing to take down Planned Parenthood, to defund it, to repeal the Affordable Care Act. How are you going to do this?
4: Well, one day at a time. For instance, if they defund Planned Parenthood and defund NPR, we can take that money out of our income tax, put a note with our return saying, sorry, I've sent it where it should go. Come and get me. If enough people do that, it's very difficult to do anything about it. We did it in the Vietnam era, and then we just, it was more difficult in a way because we were just keeping the money. This is more positive because we're actually giving the money where it should go.
0: What does it mean to defund Planned Parenthood?
4: You know, Planned Parenthood is, of course, necessary to women's health in this country. A 1% of it goes toward abortion. It does everything we know, breast exams and everything else. So it would be incredibly expensive to every emergency room in the nation if they were not able to serve women and men in the way that they do. Therefore, if they defund it, we'll take money out of our income tax and send it direct.
0: I was speaking to Gloria Steinem at the Women's March in 2017, January 21st, 2017, the day after President Trump's inauguration. The crowd at the Women's March was larger than those who attended the inauguration. She spoke from the stage.
4: This is an outpouring of energy and true democracy like I have never seen in my very long life. It is wide in age, it is deep in diversity, and remember, the Constitution does not begin with I, the President, it begins with we, the people. So don't try to divide us. Do not try to divide us. If you force Muslims to register, we will all register as Muslims. I know that there are women here from corporations and media and all kinds of places that make it kind of risky for you to say what you care about, what you feel, and what you support.
11: And there are women here, I know, who have survived a national and global sex industry that profiteers from body invasion. We are united here for bodily integrity. If you cannot control your body from the skin in, you cannot control it from the skin out. You cannot control your lives, our lives. And that means the right to decide whether and when to give birth without government interference.
0: Gloria Steinem speaking the day after President Trump was first inaugurated. She died on Wednesday at the age of 92. Gloria Steinem once said, women have two choices. Either she's a feminist or a masochist. Coming up, an anonymous federal whistleblower warns the U.S. Postal Service's new mailing system is untested, fatally flawed, and likely to lead to a catastrophic failure. Back in a minute.

0: Hungry Ghosts by Hooray for the Riff Raffs, Alinda Segarra. This is Democracy Now!, democracynow.org. I'm Amy Goodman.
1: And I'm Nermeen Sheikh. Welcome to our listeners and viewers across the country and around the world. With the midterm elections 2 months away, a federal whistleblower has warned that the U.S. Postal Service's new mail voting system is untested, fatally flawed, and likely to lead to a catastrophic failure if it's implemented ahead of November's midterm elections. Critics warn the system could disenfranchise millions of voters. In March, President Trump signed an executive order directing his administration to create federal lists of citizens and directing the Postal Service to refuse delivery of mail-in ballots to people not on those lists. Voting rights groups and state officials have sued to block the new rules. The anonymous whistleblower shared their complaint with Democratic Senator Richard Blumenthal.
0: In the complaint, the whistleblower wrote, quote, USPS leadership, it appears, has discarded all best practices as they speed the project to be ready for a September 1st implementation, raising questions about whether catastrophic failure would be a feature rather than a bug. While the whistleblower hasn't spoken publicly, Senator Blumenthal appeared on MS Now on Tuesday night to talk about the whistleblower's warning.
2: What he reveals is not only that the White House is breaking the law overtly, but for the first time using the Postal Service as an online gatekeeper with a system that screens those ballots and then, in effect, disqualifies individual ballots based on some discrepancy, the name, the barcode, any tiny discrepancy, and the whole batch is thrown back to state officials. Now, the interesting thing and the outrageous part of it is that this online system is constructed in a way that is designed to fail. Failure is not a bug, it's a feature.
3: Right.
2: So it's sabotaging the system, which is malignly designed in the first place.
0: That was Democratic Senator Richard Blumenthal of Connecticut on MS Now. We're joined by David Kligerman, Senior Vice President and Special Counsel at Whistleblower Aid. He's representing the USPS whistleblower. David, thanks so much for being with us. The first mail ballots begin to go out this Friday. That's tomorrow in North Carolina. The whistleblower that you represent revealed the Postal Service's 0% failure rate rule. I'm wondering if you can explain how it's possible that a single smudged barcode on one ballot could lead to the entire batch of tens of thousands of ballots from being counted. Explain what's going on here and the message of your whistleblower.
4: Sure. So the message of our whistleblower is that they want the things that are being built to be built properly, and they want the systems that are being designed to be designed in a way that's logical and fair and designed to work. The concern and with respect to this 0% failure is that when you the system has a number of hoops that need to be jumped through, right? Ordinarily, in the past, it's fairly simple, very simple. The state wants to mail out blank ballots to voters. It creates them. It uploads a list into some manifest like any great large shipping. It brings the printed manifest down to the post office. It hands it off, and they get sent, right? And if the address of the person is to be delivered to is readable, it goes. There's a barcode. If you can scan the barcode, great. If you can't, you can enter it in manually. Normal mail processes. Well, this rule to implement President Trump's March executive order now creates a number of hurdles, right? And there's one, and the hurdles in terms of the rule and the IT hurdles merge here to really create this potential for grave catastrophic failure. The rule itself, even if the IT worked, sets up a number of problematic hoops. First, you have to, as a states, have to go and enter in data into this new database called the Federal Ballot Mail Portal, right? So they enter a list of all the voters who are supposed to get absentee ballots and do that enough time before the votes go out. And then they have to, if they're going to ship ballots, because it doesn't just happen with a magic wand, right? These are millions and millions of physical blank ballots to go out, right? And they don't go out in one huge super train, right? There are truckloads that go out to the post office, sometimes rural post office, sometimes large ones. And they go to these, the bulk mail facilities at these places for the most part. You have to bring them there. Now under the system, you need to go in and you need to create a manifest, a list, right? You go into a separate IT system that's supposed to connect to this original IT system. And you enter the list of the ballots that are in this batch, right? And then you take those, if it checks out, if the system is telling you, we'll get to the why it's going to be hard for it to tell you. But if it works properly and it lines up and every ballot you have, the barcode matches the barcode in the initial system, then you get a green light and you can bring that truck, that bus, whatever of ballots down to the postal service area. And then you're not done because there's a spot check. And so you take a scanner, the Zebra scanner or something else that the postal workers or whoever at the facility has, and you begin to test these ballots. Now, ordinarily, historically, when things have been scanned, it's been to check postal rates, right? So you do bulk mail, and let's say there's 1,000 or 10,000 ballots. You do a sampling, and if, you know, a few of them are too big or off or way more, they might adjust your postage, but they're not withholding those things from being delivered. Now you've got a process that you scan a certain sampling. The information that the whistleblower came forward with is that, for example, for a batch of 1,000 to 10,000, you may sample 300 ballots. So the problem also could be that for 1,000, you're sampling 300, which is 33%, but be that as it may, you're scanning, you're checking. One error, one smudge, one inability to read the barcode, even if the software works, when you get to that part in a moment, you're going to reject the whole batch. And so in Maricopa County, for example, there are examples of batches of 1 million ballots, and they could go back, and they have to start again, right? So one could imagine that this process rates in a loop, an endless loop, where the ballots don't go out or large tranches of them go out. Now you put on top of this a software system that's been designed, the whistleblower complaint alleges, and we've seen experts who have opined that this kind of software development could take 8 months, a year, sometimes 2 years to do. They've done it in a matter of weeks. They allotted 8 weeks essentially to do this, and then they actually paused work for a few weeks. So they've been at it for maybe 5 weeks. And there's now a software system that every phase has failed normal basic procedures for development, right? So you develop software in silos and pieces. One team develops this part, this part, this part, this part. I mentioned a number of systems that have to work together. Each of those has been rushed. They haven't been tested properly individually. When they put them together, they haven't been tested properly. And by the way, when they do test it, it crashes. And now in the Postal Service has announced it consistent with what our whistleblower said was going to happen, that on September 1st, it's available to be tested and used by the states. Now, technically, under the injunction, they're allowing states to use it voluntarily and make use of it voluntarily. But the reality is, here's a system that's not going to work. And even if it did work from an IT perspective, it doesn't work from a functional perspective. So that seems to the whistleblower and certainly to us an anatomy of a failure.
1: So on Tuesday, ProPublica reported, quote, top U.S. Postal Service officials tasked with issuing new regulations on mail voting expressed concerns in internal meetings about how the rules they were drafting could delay or block ballots from reaching large swaths of eligible voters for the upcoming midterms, but the rules moved forward anyway. This report was based on a source separate from your client. Could you elaborate on this, David?
4: Sure. I mean, that goes to exactly what I mentioned, which is that and it's really good that others are coming forward, right? That what we've seen in that ProPublica piece is that it mentioned that election officials are raising these very same concerns that our individual, an insider posed in a position to see the broad swath of what's happening here has raised, right? Which is that you've really got the 0% failure. And it's unacceptable to a process that has human error. And by the way, it's been pointed out in disclosure, there are a number of inspector general reports from the Postal Service over the years that talk about the error rates, worker error. And now there's a report that came out, a tweet or a message from the head of the Postal Service Union or 200,000 strong union said, our people haven't been trained in this. They don't know what to do. So this is a really scary thing that's going on right now.
1: So the whistleblower you've been working with is open to testifying in these open court cases. Can you talk about the significance of that?
4: Yeah. You know, the individual right now has come forward. And I think in this administration, when one comes forward, it's at grave risk. And we've seen the weaponization of inspectors general. We've seen the weaponization of processes. But this person has come forward. And I think that nothing is ruled out, right? I mean, this is, there's nothing more central to our government than democracy, and there's nothing more central to democracy than free and fair elections. So I think this individual has come forward, and while, you know, nobody wants to necessarily put themselves out there, I think if it came to the point where the testimony was the inflection point, was the thing that made the case turn, I can't imagine the person would necessarily say no. So I think everything's potentially on the table, but the hope is that the processes will handle it just with the information that's been provided. In fact, I've noted that already a number of states' attorneys general have amended their filings in the various court cases to include our client's disclosure as part of the evidence to hopefully permanently enjoin this policy.
0: So finally, any key point you want to make, especially around the fact that currently there is an injunction by a judge that's halted the implementation. Trump, of course, is appealing this. But what you think the Trump administration is trying to do in these last weeks? I mean, we're talking about 60 days before the midterm elections.
4: Yeah, I think what they're trying to do, I would imagine, if I were in the situation of someone who has an allergy to voting rights, who has shown that they're willing, able, and desirous of blocking folks making use of the franchise, is it's win-win no matter what I do, right? This is why we, as Senator Blumenthal and our whistleblower have said, you question whether it's a bug or a feature, right? You sow doubt about the voting processes, so that's a win. If people go into the portal and it doesn't work, that's a win. if you're able to have the processes sort of work, but not enough, but people think it's going to be okay, that's a win. But regardless, what you've got here is you've got a system that the administration is win-win because they either scare folks or it blocks folks. And I think one last point we'd like to make is no one is saying, and certainly the whistleblower is not saying, that we want folks not to exercise their rights to vote. I think they need to listen to their state secretary generals. I think there's going to be information provided by their states into what to do. I think the hope is and the goal is that this will be fixed, hopefully, by the courts permanently enjoining this, or otherwise by Secretary of State stepping up and saying what to do. But we don't want anybody not to exercise their rights and not to use mail-in ballot voting if it's done properly. We just want to inform the processes, and hopefully, it'll be stopped either by judges or by cooler heads that prevail.
0: David Kligerman, want to thank you for being with us. Senior Vice President, Special Counsel, Whistleblower Aid. David's an attorney currently representing the USPS whistleblower. This is Democracy Now!, democracynow.org. I'm Amy Goodman with Nermeen Sheikh.
1: In a party line vote, all three Republican commissioners in Tarrant County, Texas, have voted to slash the number of polling sites for November's midterm elections by nearly a third, leaving 1.3 million voters with just 224 polling sites. Civil rights groups, including the ACLU and NAACP, warn the changes will disproportionately affect voters of color in Texas's third largest county, with majority minority areas of Arlington and Fort Worth targeted. During a marathon 10-hour hearing on Tuesday, commissioners heard from dozens of citizens who opposed the reduction. Here are some of their voices.
3: My name is Gabe Gonzalez. The population of the city has increased and voting has increased. You saw that in May. You do not need to make poll workers' lives harder by cutting the locations and bottlenecking our democracy.
5: Catherine Woods, how is our budget unable to accommodate our voting needs in Tarrant County? Did you not have enough money in the budget after the hand recount that you ordered in the 2024 election, the one that confirmed the original result, or was that money spent performatively? Did you not have enough money in the budget for the redistricting? This proposal is hypocritical, it is irresponsible, it is anti-democratic, it is anti-American.
6: I'm Linda Northern. The right to vote is the bedrock of our democracy. Reducing the number of polling places does not uphold this right. This will make it harder for brown, black, and low-income voters who have the same right to vote as you do. This is wrong.
1: The two Democratic commissioners on the five-person board also spoke out forcefully against slashing the number of polling sites. This is Democratic Commissioner Roderick Miles Jr.
7: What I hold in my hand, and I want y'all to get this, is my wife's great-grandmother's poll tax receipt. Get a good look at it. Her name was Miss Maggie McCann. She was a married woman and a housewife who raised 10 children. And she understood how important her vote was and the voice and the power that came along with it. And she was willing to suffer the indignity of having to pay a poll tax for a right that belonged to her. What we are doing with reducing polling locations, and we can use semantics and we can make, you can make us look like we don't know what we want and we're wishy-washy all you want to. But at the end of the day, we are instituting barriers to making access to voting for people. It's modern day poll taxes. And I'm not trying to be, I'm not trying to use hyperbole. This is a reality.
0: The vote comes ahead of a critical and closely watched Senate race in Texas, with the Democratic state representative, James Tallarico, leading in the polls for Senate against Republican State Attorney General Ken Paxton. Ahead of the Tarrant County vote, Tallarico spoke out against cutting polling sites.
8: Well, we are here outside what used to be a polling location here in Tarrant County. The most powerful people in this county, the most powerful people in this country, don't want us to be able to vote easily. And that's why extremist officials in Tarrant County government are trying to close 92 polling locations. That's nearly a third of the polling locations in Tarrant County. And that means on election day, there will be longer commutes, longer lines, and lower voter turnout, especially in our black and brown communities. That's because the people in power don't want us to know or use our power. And nothing terrifies them more than people who show up to vote and people who show up to hold elected officials accountable.
0: So that's James Tallarico, the Democratic candidate for Senate in Texas, up against Ken Paxton. And it looks like it's a toss-up, or perhaps he's ahead in the polls, way raising more money than Paxton. Supporters of the cuts argue too few voters were using the sites to justify their expense. For more, we go to Fort Worth, Texas, where we're joined by Democrat Roderick Miles Jr. He represents Precinct 1 of the Tarrant County Commissioner's Court. His recent piece for the Fort Worth Star-Telegram is headlined, "We Need Answers on Why a Growing Tarrant Would Cut Voting Locations." Commissioner Roderick Miles Jr., welcome to Democracy Now! The reason I talked about Tallarico there when we played his clip is we're wondering if this is the motivation, the fact that in this red state, he is surprising so many, in surging in the polls, and the Republicans are trying to cut Democrat participation any which way. Can you give your assessment of what's happening and this incredible 10-hour meeting that led to a party-line vote, three Republicans, two Democrats, you were one of the Dems, who voted to cut the voting polls by, what, 92? They're cutting out from the little more than 300 across Tarrant County.
9: That's correct. Good morning, Amy, and thank you for the opportunity to be with you today. From my perspective, this is about access and ensuring that every resident, regardless of age, disability, working families, providing access to pollings, to polling locations. It's about making sure that everybody has a right to use their God-given right in their right to vote, and they need to be able to have easy access to polling locations. This is not about fiscal responsibility. This is about making sure that every resident in Tarrant County has a right to vote. Voting belongs to the people. Elections belong to the people. They don't belong to government officials. We're just stewards of the election process, but the process belongs to the people, and the people have the right to choose who represents them. And we don't need to make it difficult or more difficult for them to vote. We need to make it easier.
1: And could you explain who you believe will be most impacted? What communities?
9: I believe, for example, with these reductions, My precinct, Precinct 1, takes the brunt of those reductions. We have the most polling locations that are closed, and those communities are primarily represented by minorities, by African Americans and Latinos. By reducing that, we are making it more difficult and more challenging for those communities of color to be able to go to the polls and to vote. Voting locations are not just buildings. There's a story behind every voting location. There's history behind those voting locations. There's familiarity, and there's relationships that have been formed at these voting locations. And it's our responsibility as an elected official to make sure that they have access to places that are familiar to them, that they have historically gone to vote. We should not be punishing communities of color by cutting away voting locations that are familiar and common to them. We should be making access easier for them and not more difficult or challenging. When you think about working families, when you think about seniors, people with disabilities and things of that nature, when you close down and restrict polling locations, you make it harder and more of a burden on those communities to be able to vote.
0: One of the polling locations that's being closed is on the campus, which is more progressive than the state, the University of Texas Arlington. I want to play this next clip, Tarrant County Democratic Commissioner Alyssa Simmons and Republican County Judge Tim O'Hare. They had this exchange.
10: Y'all redistricted saying the population is growing, correct?
11: You redistricted because I wanted a 4-1 court.
10: You redistricted because we're growing, population is growing, or was it power? Which one was it?
12: I think it was very clear from all three we did it to have a majority Republican commissioner's court.
0: Well, he was very clear about this, Republican County Judge Tim O'Hare, one of the three commissioners, Republican commissioners, and you and Alyssa Simmons were the Democrats. You voted against, Republicans voted for. We just have 30 seconds. What can you do at this point with almost a third of the polling places closed on Election Day? How are you organizing?
9: Amy, I'll say this. Tarrant County, the eyes of the nation are on Tarrant County. We have an opportunity to shift power and to change the course of this country. Democracy and the country as a whole is at an inflection point. We are not deterred. We will vote. We won't miss this moment. We are mobilizing now to make sure that everybody has access to the polling locations that we currently have to work with. And we'll stand in lines. We'll wait. We'll do whatever we have to make sure that the people's voice is heard and they are electing the people that they want to represent them. I want to share with you the poll tax receipt of my wife's great-grandmother. We are going to fight against what is modern-day poll tax in this country.
0: And just to be clear, Roger Miles, a poll tax for young people who are watching this show who don't even know what you're talking about, a poll tax is?
9: A poll tax was something that the government put on black people to make it difficult for them to vote. They had to pay to vote. My wife's great-grandmother had to suffer the indignity and to pay to vote. And I'm not saying that this policy is a poll tax, but history teaches us that when government makes changes and it does harm to people, we need to be vigilant and we need to speak out against it. And that's what my colleague and I are doing now.
0: Roger Miles Jr., representing Precinct 1 and the Tarrant County Commissioner's Court, his recent piece for the Fort Worth Star-Telegram we will link to. We need answers on why a growing Tarrant would cut voting locations. Coming up, we look at how artificial intelligence is transforming healthcare. Back in 20 seconds.

0: Amadou and Mariam in our Democracy Now! Studio. This is Democracy Now!, democracynow.org. I'm Amy Goodman with Nermeen Sheikh.
1: We end today's show with continuing our look at how artificial intelligence is changing the world. In recent weeks, we've looked at many of the risks of the latest AI technology, from autonomous weapons to rogue AI models to the rapid expansion of data centers. Well, today we'll shift our focus to the medical profession and how AI is being used in clinical settings, from radiology to surgery.
0: We're joined right now by Shreya Johri. She's a postdoctoral fellow at the Dana-Farber Cancer Institute, just completed her PhD at Harvard Medical School last year, where she studied how artificial intelligence can be used to improve medical diagnoses and accelerate biological discovery. Thanks so much for being with us. If you can start off by helping our audiences understand the different fields of medicine, from surgery to radiology, and how AI has helped and what you see the risks are.
2: Absolutely. So medicine is really broad. There is surgery, where doctors have to perform procedures to on patients. There is radiology, which is a kind of diagnostic imaging modality similar to endoscopy also. And there are also professions in medicine where doctors are conversing with patients to identify the symptoms of the patient, diagnosing the patients based on problems that they're having. So there are many different kinds of medicine, sub-medicine professions. And AI has been impacting different of these in different capacities. So, for example, radiology has been one of the historically most popular subfields within medicine, which AI has impacted a lot. About 76% of the FDA-approved AI models are actually for radiology, followed by cardiology and then others. So radiology has been at the forefront of using AI for helping in different aspects of diagnosing patients. On the other hand, surgery, as you mentioned, is a little more newer in that space, because it is obviously more complicated. There is a lot of things that the doctors have to make sure when they're doing procedures on patients.
0: Judgment
2: and expertise that comes over time. Things that are not just visual, but also you have to have that sense of pressure and touch of how your instrument is moving. For example, if you're conducting a brain surgery, you have to be very, very careful. A little bit of shaking of your hand could actually injure the patient a lot. And so those kind of more critical, more high risk kind of procedures are still newer in the way AI is impacting them.
1: And if you could talk about the difference, like what kinds of AI agents are being used, from large language models to computer vision, and what other AI, you said the majority, of course, is radiology that has been approved by the FDA. What are the others?
2: Absolutely. So there are two kinds, broader fields of AI. Computer vision is a field in which AI models are trained by many, many medical images. So these medical images are typically labeled by doctors that, for example, it's a chest x-ray. So a doctor will label that this chest x-ray has pneumothorax or another condition. And these images are shown multiple times to these models. And the models, after seeing multiple examples, learn from these images. The other kind of, so the computer vision models are much more older in their use, and that's why most of the FDA-approved models are also in this space. Large language models are actually pretty newer. So they came out in 2022. They were popularized by ChatGPT, which now almost everyone uses. And these are much more nascent in their adoption in clinic. So these models are trained by downloading all of the data from the internet, all of the books, articles, any blog posts that get written. And these models are trained to predict, to complete sentences. So these models would be shown partial sentence, and you would ask the models to complete the sentence. Eventually, when you show them multiple of these and you already know what a good sentence looks like, the models start to learn how language looks like and how to generate new sentences that make sense. Large language models have been less adopted so far in AI, just because it's very nascent technology. Not to say that they're not evolving rapidly. They are growing a lot in capability. But FDA right now does not have a proper protocol for how to even approve the use of these models for very important decisions like a diagnosis or a treatment decision, because these models are still not as well understood. So these models have been used in different medical practices and different hospitals for simpler tasks. So for example, summarization of a patient's history. So if a patient has been coming to the hospital for 10 years, you have many, many clinical notes, summarization of that. They've also been used for communicating with the patient more effectively. So doctors are spending less time on maybe writing notes for notes that capture the patient's condition, but they're also able to talk more to patients and deliver better care and express more empathy for their condition, which actually has been shown to have better outcomes for patients. So that's the broader two separate use cases.
1: And if you could talk about the way in which, like, how does AI help, for instance, in a colonoscopy? How does it help with a mammogram? And how widely is AI being used, at least here in the U.S., for those two tests?
2: Of course. I can talk about a colonoscopy first. So in colonoscopy, typically, there's a monitor which has a live video feed of the patient's colon, and the endoscopist looks at that in real time to identify masses of cells that have overgrown. So these are called polyps, and they are typically either cancerous or precancerous, and it's very important to treat them. The way AI has been deployed right now, and it's also FDA approved, is anytime the in the real-time video stream, the model detects an abnormality, the model makes a box around it. So the doctor can continuously see that box whenever there is some abnormality. So it, just in case, if it's a very subtle abnormality, no one misses it. So that has been used in colonoscopy, especially for colon polyps, so colon cancer detection. And colon cancer screening is done for everyone over 45 years of age. In mammograms, chest x-rays, CT scans, which is a scope of radiology, typically AI models have been used as either a second reader. So a radiologist would read the same image or the chest x-ray, and the AI would read the same. And they people have tried to see how AI can help in either triaging of cases. For example, if it's a high-risk case, a doctor reads it. If

0: found a very nice finding that the radiologist followed by a human reviewer actually led to more cases that were being detected.
1: This is the radiologist and AI.
0: Yes. And then the false positive rates were actually similar. It's a very promising study. It actually shows that you can have AI as a second reader and still have really good results. One of the things, although to note, is that the final decision was still made by the radiologist. The AI was not autonomously acting here, and the radiologist read it after the AI. So radiologist was like the final decision maker. So I think those are nuances to keep in mind as we think about how AI will be deployed in medicine and how we are making sure that humans are taking decisions, the end decisions for a diagnosis or a treatment plan for a patient.
2: Yeah, and just to clarify about that study, there were over 100,000 women, so it was a large scale study. And also last week, another major development, the first brain surgery using live artificial intelligence assistance was performed successfully last week in London. So if you could talk about the significance of that, how important is that?
0: Yeah, I think it's a really big milestone, I think, especially in the field of surgery, which is a very complicated field. In that clinical trial that was being done, the researchers had developed an AI model that could basically detect a small part of the intersection between a pituitary gland and the bone. And they were trying to make sure that whenever the surgeon reaches that part, they're able to see clearly that this is where the pituitary gland is, this is where the bone is, so they don't accidentally nick any of them. It's very interesting because if you look at the way they had deployed it, if you read into the details, it is non-trivial to have a really big AI model work in real time in the way that it was assisting in surgery. So I think it was a very good example of how you can use AI that gets developed in a research lab, deploy it on hardware that is in the hospital in a responsible way and have doctors use it to perform surgeries. One interesting thing about the study was that the AI could be switched on and off at any point in time by the doctors, which is a way in which you establish trust. So, for example, there were a couple of patients in that study. In two of the cases, the doctor did not decide to use an AI because they felt that they wanted to do it without the AI. And they were able to switch off the AI using a pedal at the bottom. So it allows doctors to be still in control, but use the AI to the maximum benefit.
1: So this is a critical point, is the doctor's intervention. And I'm wondering if you can talk about, I mean, in breast cancer, it was stunning. Something like the AI-supported screening detected 29% more cancers.
2: That was a Swedish study.
1: Yes, and a Swedish study. And yet, what about the risks of people just, you know, relying on AI to diagnose themselves and your concerns about this being used as a way to actually not help doctors, but to replace doctors?
0: I think in real life, medical cases are quite complex. So a lot of the times we see accuracy being reported, but those are accuracy on cases which are simpler sometimes. It's very important to note that doctors, when they make medical decisions, are looking at sometimes a lot of complexity of cases. For example, for mammograms, if someone has dense breast tissue, it is much more harder to detect that breast cancer. If it's not as dense
1: of
0: a tissue.
1: 20 seconds.
0: If it's not that much of a dense tissue, then it becomes easier. So I think it's really important note that doctors have to be responsible, have to take the responsibility of this until we are more confident. We have like frameworks developed that can, you know, like deploy these AI models in a more responsible way.
1: Well, this is clearly the beginning of an extended discussion. Shreya Drury, we want to thank you so much for being with us. Postdoctoral fellow at the Dana-Farber Cancer Institute, who studied how artificial intelligence can be used to improve medical diagnoses and accelerate biological discovery. That does it for our show. I'll be in Madison, Wisconsin on Saturday night at the Barrymore Theater. Two events on Sunday in Chicago. Check out democracynow.org. I'm Amy Goodman with Nermeen Sheikh.

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0: Hello?
1: It's happening again.
0: Oh, boy. All right, I'm on it. We need you back in the field. We got more reports. Here.
2: What's this?
0: It's the Bureau's latest scanner. Now, there's something out there. The Bureau wants you to see it. I want you to see it.
2: I want to see it.
0: Well, good. Get going.

0: Hey there, this is John Halpern. I'm sorry for the abrupt shutting off of George Harrison, My Sweet Lord. But good afternoon. It's 1 p.m. over here on the East Coast, following Democracy Now! On Pacifica. This is Tuning Fork FM. John Halpern here. Unfortunately, not with Emily Harris, our producer. She's teaching today at the local university in Delhi, SUNY Delhi. But this is WIOX Community Radio. And you're listening to Tuning Fork FM, WIOX Community Radio Catskills, 91.3 FM, MTC Channel 20, and on the campus of SUNY Delhi at Delhi, 107.5, and of course, online at WIOXradio.org. 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Emily and I are also the co-founders of the Institute for Cultural Activism International, and we, as international, cultural institute, run a number of programs regionally and also internationally. You can find out about us on our website. And our work is cultural activism again. And it's www.studioicai.org. O-R-G. Yeah, this quite extraordinary crisis, of which so many are occurring. But the more recent one in the news is the catastrophe in Nepal. Nepal and Tibet. And here is Ladong Tethong, a Tibetan woman who is an advocate for free Tibet, coming up with a comment, a very important thing to pay attention to. And then we'll have a conversation with two other artists, Lily Gold, who's having an event this Saturday, and another sort of surprise guest that we'll introduce in a few minutes after Lily. So here's Ladong Tethong.
1: At this point, I think the whole world has seen the horrific video of the tsunami-like wall of water crashing down on the Nepal-Tibet border crossing, consuming that massive building and all the people in its path. And we know what's happening in Nepal. We're seeing the recovery efforts in real time. The international media is all over the story. They're all over the affected, impacted communities there, on the ground, telling the who, what, where, when, why of this story. And the international community is watching. There's a huge spotlight on the story. I mean, I don't know if there's, in recent time or in all time, there's ever been a disaster that seems to have just become such a big focus for the international community. Because, I mean, and on some level, I think people, they want to hear the human stories in these situations, because there is something kind of beautiful about the shared humanity that comes through in these moments. I don't think it's just voyeurism. I think people, certainly like myself, I watch the human in its stories, and I'm moved by them because I feel empathy and concern. And in a way, across space and time, it connects me to people on the ground. And the heartbreak and the tragedy for Tibetans in this moment is that the Tibetan voice and the Tibetan side of the story is almost completely missing, which is incredible and shocking and awful in this day and age, in this modern time when everyone has a phone and everyone seems to have an internet connection. And there are just millions and millions and millions of, grassroots citizen videos documenting every possible disaster and thing that happens in life. And here in this situation, there's almost nothing in that sense from Tibet, except the media that's put out, state media from the Chinese government, that puts out the sort of propaganda coverage of the story. That's really all that's there from the Tibetan side. That's because Tibet is an occupied country and the Tibetan people are controlled through unbelievable levels of violence and fear and surveillance. And the consequences for doing or saying the wrong thing in a moment like this, I mean, it's not just that you could end up in jail or tortured or you lose your job. It could be that your whole family is blacklisted for the rest of their lives. It could be that your whole village, the retribution and the consequences for something you might have done or said wrong will be on your entire village and extended family. So, like, the stakes are so high for Tibetans in this moment. And yet, the who, what, where, when, why of this story that we all deserve, the international community deserves to know, especially in moments like this, is just completely void. It's a media black hole. It's an information black hole in Tibet. International media is not allowed in. Tibetans are not allowed out. They can't share the information, and the Chinese government controls the entire thing. And for a situation like this, where it involves transboundary water issues, and, you know, I feel like there's a need, and there's, you know, the international community and media and people must demand information from Tibet, access to Tibet, to understand truly what happened. There's a responsibility of the Chinese government to the international community and to the Nepalese in particular to share information and to let there be free and unfettered access, and for Tibetans to be able to tell their side of the story. And at the same time, you know, while this is for sure climate change and this is about the warming of the planet, it can also be at the same time about, and what I think this is about, is also the story of China's unchecked massive infrastructure and so-called development projects on the Tibetan Plateau in this sensitive high mountain ecosystem, this whole region. And what are the impacts of constant blasting for years and decades of deforestation and of, you know, these massive hydropower projects and the damming of these rivers that are not, they don't belong to China. They don't even belong to the Tibetans. These are life-giving waters, the headwaters of some of Asia's greatest rivers that belong to, you know, the world. They're our shared human resource to protect. And the Chinese government has a lot to answer for as to what's, you know, what they're doing in this region. And I think the international community needs to press for accountability and at the same time see the occupation of Tibet is not just about the harm it does and causes to Tibetans. The occupation of Tibet is a problem for the world. China's sitting on the roof of the world and, you know, in the water tower of Asia is a threat to peace and security and human life on this planet. And I hope that, you know, if nothing else, this moment is a huge wake-up call and for the international community in a time where we decide to chart a different course and to hold China accountable.
0: You can follow Ladong Tethon on Instagram. It's LHADUNGTHETHAN. Ladong Tethon. There's an interesting event happening at the Bushel Gallery this Saturday relating to trauma and, in this case, intergenerational trauma explored physically and metaphorically in the work of Lily Gold and her mother. We have a conversation with Lily Gold. Bushel, by the way, is on Main Street in Delhi, New York, and the event will start at 1 p.m. on Saturday, the 5th of September, coming up in 2 days. Doors open at 12:35. Here is Lily Gold.
2: Interesting, was it? Correct. Great.
3: But the other thing, you know, like a...
0: And we're just beginning our conversation.
3: That it has the same...
0: Here comes
3: prompts,
0: Lily.
3: You know, record and recording, but it's just like a transcript.
0: Okay.
3: So you just got to be careful with Zoom.
2: Yeah.
3: All right. So let's go.
4: Hi, John. That we just had a lovely hour-long conversation that was just for us. It was meant to just for us.
3: That's right. And so meaningful it was.
4: Yeah.
3: So
2: that's interesting because it correct. Great. But, I just heard
3: yeah,
2: that.
3: But the other thing, you know, like a it's so awful that it has the same sort of prompts, you know, record and recording, but it's just like a transcript. So you just got to be careful with Zoom.
4: Yeah.
3: All right. So let's go.
4: Hi, John. That we just had a lovely hour-long conversation that was just for us. It was meant just for us.
3: That's right. And so meaningful it was.
4: Yeah.
3: So it's so exciting. Congratulations about the work this coming Saturday and the process you've been going through for so long and the grant from O'Connor. Can you tell us a little bit about what people can look forward to when they come on Saturday?
4: Yeah. Saturday, we'll be inviting the public into our rehearsal process, and we are going to run through a dance that we've been working on for a long time. And the work started as a duet between me and my mother, Sherry Gold, and over the years, it accrued other members. And so it is not just a duet. And the work meanders through many different worlds. It is a playful approach to intergenerational trauma, taking this multi-generational lens of me and my mother and looking at what our bodies have held on to throughout many generations that extend way beyond us. And we, you know, there's movement, there's struggle, there's text, there's song, there's patterns that morph and shift. And it is a real honoring of her in a big way.
3: So it feels as though the work is sort of emanating or arising also from your overwhelming or overarching interest in trauma, both, you know, as a caretaker and therapist, and how you're merging this into your social expression in an art context.
4: Yes. Six months, six years,
3: what?
4: 6 years ago, I began a training, a 3-year training program into trauma therapy, specifically somatic experiencing. And this is a real bridging of worlds and hats and arms of research. This project is for sure. And yeah, one of the things that I was drawn to in that training was intergenerational trauma and how our bodies store information, not just trauma, also resilience and resource. You know, one of my teachers says, no matter how much trauma our bodies are holding, we have more resource than that amount of trauma, otherwise we wouldn't be here. And so this work really kind of upholds both and explores both.
3: From a somatic sort of experience, is the trauma kind of a waiting to be resolved? Is it sort of a stress or a pressure that wants to expand and heal?
4: Yes. My training teaches that trauma is anything that happens too much, too soon, or too fast for us. And when that happens, our bodies go into protective responses, commonly referred to as fight and flight. And there are things our bodies do that when they are thwarted or overcome, they don't get to complete. And so our bodies loop in these patterns that are still trying to protect us from danger. And so inside of that therapeutic work that I do, I'm helping folks, track for sensations and notice where there are surfacing these patterns that are ready to complete, and supporting folks in finding completion. And that opens up a lot in folks, in all of us, when we can find completion for those protective responses.
3: What is it like when that work sort of mutates into a social sculptural space?
4: Yeah, I mean, it is, this dance is not an attempt to offer anyone healing in witnessing or in making, although there have been many elements of that personally, for sure. But I think it's a lens through which I am making, and I am just allowing for the channels to bleed and braid into each other. So it comes out in the conversations that my mom and I were having that were very formative early on conversations. Like we had a movement score where we were remaining in physical contact with each other and moving with our eyes closed and asking each other questions. And things got, there was charge there. And so it's kind of a lens that I can't really take off in, but I'm choosing when to allow it to enter and lead us back into the body. Yeah.
3: It's unusual for, daughter and mother, father, a child or whatever, to collaborate. Do you see your mother as a co-author of the event, of the process?
4: Yeah, in some ways, very much so. She has been so vulnerable and so trusting, and I am very much the sculptor of the work. And the meat of it, what it is that I'm sculpting, is absolutely generated in collaboration with her.
3: And so somehow there's an alignment of your perspective on the work and your sensibilities about trauma and the agreement to be vulnerable and to experiment overtly in a social space.
4: Yeah, I mean, I'm very blessed to have parents that are fans of my work. And so I think that my mom was entering with trust for me and allowing me to lead her towards messy and scary places, because I, committed to both allowing her, I guess what I'm trying to say is that there were things that were scary in this process, but she trusted me. She trusted me to not shine a light on the things that I have had to overcome in her parenting without the context of seeing that both in larger patterns and also with a compass for forgiveness in many ways.
3: Yeah. So from your own creative process, you were able to transform what would be quite confidential and private into some aesthetic form and expression that has more universal meaning.
4: Yes, and also because of what interests me as an artist, we don't hide the mess from you, and our dynamic is really on display, both in real time and also in these, you know, constructed, archived, and sculpted way. So there's, yeah.
3: Do you ever just stop and laugh in the middle of this process?
4: There is definitely spontaneous laughter in moments. It's allowed for. There's a lot of things that have, you know, kind of like come to the surface in the rehearsal process that go into the box of, if that happens, great, we're going to allow for it, but we're not going to force that. And yeah, laughter is one. Yeah.
3: Your mother, it must be so rewarding for her and invigorating, having seen you go through, you know, your lifetime of learning about dance and experimenting with, you know, your training in dance, and to watch you evolve and create your own vocabulary and structure as an artist, and then to participate in, you know, the sort of outcome of all that training and experience, and your own, of course, persistence in your own growth. It must be great for her. Has she spoken with you about that, or is that expressed?
4: Yeah, that is expressed. I think that we're both really benefiting from this work together. She was very excited when I proposed the potential of this several years ago. And she has really risen to the rigor of the work. She, you know, it's both a very caring process and also requires, she's not getting many age passes or many family member passes. She's a real collaborator on this, and she really shines.
3: Is she going to be part of the conversation on Saturday with you and Anna somehow, or is that?
4: Yes. The conversation after the run through will be facilitated, and yeah, me, my mother, and the other collaborators who are surprise performers will also be invited to join the combo.
3: Yeah. So you mentioned earlier, you know, when we were speaking before, about the kind of experience we have and you've had with the sort of having an idea and then feeling, wait a minute, this may be too intense right now. I'm going to put it on the, you know, on the shelf for a while. But that potential itself, maybe that's some evidence of the trauma. And you know, right? Some artifact, that resistance, and then, but to work with resistance and to evolve it and expand it and deconstruct it becomes such a rich, potent experience for you and then your mom. And then how does the audience receive this kind of cathartic performance, or whatever we can think of it as, you know?
4: Yeah, I mean, you kind of named it. Resistance is the portal, you know, it really is. And yeah, the whole image of this project came while I was at my altar, and I was like, respectfully, no thank you.
3: Hold on. You're actually in a spiritual practice at your altar?
4: And yes.
3: This came through as a, yes, as a revelation, or as an epiphany, a moment of potential liberation?
4: I mean, sure, a moment of potential liberation, or, you know, the wacko idea for my next dance. And
3: I have to share with you that, if you don't mind me interrupting, but I was going into spiritual retreat from the Tibetan context in the early 90s. I was in Paris, and I was going down to the south of France to begin this retreat. It just happened that the Gulf War began on that day. We didn't know, my teacher and I. Before I went into the retreat, I got the instruction from my teacher, as you're in your retreat, in the depth of your spiritual practice, I want you to think about what artists can do about war. It was like a task, like a spiritual job. And what came out of that was so remarkable for me for many years, the project that came out.
4: Wow.
3: But the idea that, you know, from our vulnerability in our spiritual activities or exercises, that this from the raw open state where there's no personality, there's no Lily, there's no John, but these things emerge, the resistance, the portals, the some fiber that becomes, you know, manifest as some corpus, you know, like an artwork or a, this is so interesting.
4: Mm-hmm.
3: Can you speak to that a little bit, that process and that discovery and relationship with the portal and that liminal space, you know, where we're witnessing this as an observer, as a practitioner, as an artist, and maybe there's a liminal space that opens cognizantly for the audience, for the collective.
4: Yeah. Yeah. I mean, yeah, for me, at the time where this was coming to me, it was after like a couple years of slowing down around the COVID shutdown and my last work being canceled and a kind of just like real labyrinth of what am I supposed to do? What do I really need to say? And yeah, this came kind of as some of those clouds were parting, and I really didn't want to say yes. I was like, no, thank you. But it was persistent. And I think that, you know, it was a process of just we'll take the next step. And right, it took me a long time to fully commit to this more than an experiment. But I think in the times where we have had audience come in for different public viewings, the conversations that have come from it have been really illuminating. And many folks have an emotional experience when engaging in this work, because we're all bringing our own stories to whatever we take in, we consume, we digest from, you know, life, definitely art. And I think that there is an arc in this project that is quite epic, that I think, you know, for me is necessary when meeting the map of this, you know, parent-child relationship and the immensity of trying to look at these larger inheritances in a way that doesn't drag us down and cement us, but with some necessary thread of levity so there can be movement. And I think that, yeah, people have an emotional response to that because we're being quite vulnerable and sharing a lot of our intimacy and not just the easy to swallow flavors of that intimacy, but some of the more tense ones as well.
3: From a macro conscious point of view, it was so interesting to hear that you engaged in your therapy training, I think you said, a year before COVID. 2019, and it is a way of kind of, whoa, are we anticipating a trauma that's going to happen? You know, like the elephants and the animals feel the earthquake before, you know, and we react, you know, in some responsive way.
4: That timing is not quite accurate. I did do the training in the shutdown of the pandemic. And it was waiting in the wings for a while. I didn't know what training I would do. But it definitely, as performances were canceled and life was changing, it definitely felt like, oh, now is the moment where I open this other door that I knew I would open at some point. I just didn't know what the name on the door would say, so to speak. Yeah.
3: Lily, I would love it to speak much longer with you.
4: Yes.
3: And I've got to rush over to the radio station.
4: Okay, now, let's do it.
3: Perhaps you can just welcome people, say, please invite, welcome to the event. How do they find out about it? How do they reserve? Leave it to you.
4: Okay, great. Do you want me to read out the URL, or are you going to put that in some notes?
3: You can just mention that I'll read the URL.
4: Okay, great. So, yes. Hello, listeners. And it's great to share this work with you. We're going to be inviting you into our rehearsal process, and you'll see a run through of a dance called Sheshi. It's going to happen this Saturday. Doors open at 12:30. Show starts at 1 at Bushel Collective. And John is going to share with you the link for RSVP. It is free and open to the public, but you do need to reserve by Friday.
3: Okay.
0: Well, thank you very much for joining Lily and I today. And we'd love to help you reserve a seat at the Bushel Collective for Lily's event on Saturday. That's Saturday the 5th, coming up in 2 days. And you can reserve at the Bushel Collective. Let's see, the exact address is www.bushel.org, and you'll go to events and look for the studio exhibition Sheshi. Sheshi is a nickname for her mom. So now we're going to move on to, we're not really moving in tangents, but there's a relationship between all the work today, which we can perhaps discuss toward the end of the show. Alexei Yurinev is our next artist featured, and he has shared with me a very interesting, and Alexei, you're standing by for a second. I'm going to run this Instagram post, which has 268,000 views on Instagram. And this is concerning Alexei's work called On the Clock. And you'll be excited to hear, I think, that what happens in On the Clock is that Alexei has, well, let's listen to the Instagram and see what we can add to it perhaps afterwards, and then we'll go to our call with Alexei. Thanks for standing by, Alexei. Let's try this out.
5: How long does it take to earn a dollar? On the Clock by Alexei Yurinev, featured in Harper's. Alexei walks around New York and asks one question. How long does it take for you to earn a dollar? He then uses that answer as the exposure time for a portrait in their workspace.
6: Like, the longer it takes you to earn a dollar, so the less money you make,

0: My time was 88 seconds. I didn't make it into the final cut, so I never actually saw the final photo, but I'm assuming it was pretty blurry. The images don't editorialize. They don't have to. The formula does the work.
1: Okay, we've just had a little tech problem. Really, we're going to go back to the beginning. Legibility.
0: How long does it take to earn a dollar? On the Clock by Alexei Yurinev, featured in Harper's. Lexi walks around New York and asks one question. How long does it take for you to earn a dollar? He then uses that answer as the exposure time for a portrait in their workspace.
2: Like, the longer it takes you to earn a dollar, so the less money you make, the less visible you appear. And the less time it takes you to earn a dollar, the sharper you appear. Apparatus of measurement of visibility of labor.
0: Land conservation specialist, 0.6 seconds. Butcher, 144 seconds. Doorman, 60 seconds. Union organizer, 65 seconds. Dry cleaner, 60 seconds. Tax prepared, 240 seconds. Pastor, 64 seconds. And Alexei photographed me 3 years ago when I was an architecture designer at this major global architecture firm. My time was 88 seconds.
1: Oh, Jesus. Okay, we're going to call Alexei and get him on the phone in about 10 seconds here. So let's give him a call. Okay.
3: Hello,
1: Alexei. What's going on with this project?
3: Sorry, say it again. I just got connected. I'm so sorry. I missed the beginning.
1: Okay, what's going on with this project?
3: What's going on with this project? So, yeah, first of all, John, thank you so much for having me on the show. So this work started out as sort of an inquiry into time as a, not just a unit of exposure of a camera, but also as a unit of measurement of commodification of labor. You know, as a photographer and visual researcher, I'm really interested in how technology mediates knowledge and production of knowledge specifically. So I was always kind of interested in this first photograph of a man that is known as the first photograph of a man by Louis Daguerre, the inventor of photography, where in 1838, he produced this photograph in Paris called Boulevard du Temple, where he's positioned on the roof of the building overlooking the Parisian street. And the streets, the landscape of the street is portrayed what seems to be lifeless, because older cameras and older photographic technology, the emulsion of the surface that captures light was so slow, it needed long exposures to render an image, which kind of makes, you know, what everything that stays in place gets depicted, everything that is in motion gets obfuscated, it gets becomes invisible.
1: So yeah. For those among us who know nothing about, let's say, analog, you know, image making, you're talking about a medium that's applied to, in this case, a flat surface. That medium receives light, and it's focused through a lens, so the images on the other side of the lens will appear in focus in the medium you're talking about. Is that clear?
3: Yes, that's pretty accurate. So the surface that the light is projected, I mean, it's sort of the concept of camera obscura, right? You have a small aperture on one end, and then you have the surface that where the image gets projected flipped upside down. And, you know, Daguerre was one of the first inventors that were able to capture the image and fix it. So it's not just, you know, projected on the backside of the wall, but you can actually, it's fixed on a surface that then becomes a portable photograph that you can, you know, we all have seen the early daguerreotypes. So that picture captivated me because the man made a depiction on this surface for the first time in history. And the reason why that man appeared on the image, because he was standing still. And why was he standing still? Because he was getting his shoe shined. And that picture, historians label it as the exposure time of about 7 minutes. So for me, an encounter with this image sort of proved that it's not just the first picture of a man, it's the first picture depicting class roles and social relations where, you know, the man getting his shoe shined is pretty sharp. You can see his silhouette, and the shoe shiner below him is barely visible. It's like he's like a ghost. So that just got me thinking of, you know, how, you know, the time is not just the shutter speed. It's not just how much we can, a way of control how much light enters through the lens and is captured on the back of the camera, but also it shows the visibility. It's an apparatus to measure visibility of labor. So where, you know, we're getting paid, you know, dollars per hour. So if the time is a unit of commodification of labor, I realized that I can come up with a formula where I would ask people how much time it would take them to earn $1 and use that time as exposure. And this way, sort of creating data visualization of sorts, a depiction of visibility of labor.
1: Okay, let's hold on a second now. The photograph you're talking about with the man having his shoes shined is not just a photograph of a man having his shoes shined. There's a narrative. There's a story. Now, your perception of this story may be different from other people's perception of it because you understand the technology involved. And there must have been something else on your mind, Alexei, that sort of brought these elements together in your head, that this was a narrative about, you know, wealth disparity and hierarchy and this kind of elitism and such. What was going on in your work and your mind just preceding this? What anticipated this to happen in your head?
3: Oh, thank you for that question. It was several things. You know, my background is in photojournalism and documentary, and I've always been troubled by this idea of perception of a photograph as a fixed truth, you know, that the idea of photographic truth. The reason is that, you know, photographs are so closely depict visible reality that we often confuse it with the reality. You know, we look at the picture of, the picture, for example, of your grandfather, and we look at the picture and we say, this is my grandfather. But in fact, it's not your grandfather. It's a picture of your grandfather. So there's this sort of, we skip this step of mediation. And
1: it's not only a picture of your grandfather. What else is it a picture of?
3: It's a picture of a photographer making that picture. It's sort of the only truth in photography is the fact that the photographer was there to make the image. You know, so for me, that's was a kind of a starting jumping off point into digging into the technological capacities and limitations to generate proximity to the event of the making of an image. So looking at that picture, I was, you know, that I guess what really clicked was sort of analysis of the methodology used and, you know, in the technical aspects. As I said, in this case, it's long exposure. And what does long exposure do? You know, it just eliminates everything that moves and freezes everything that stands still, like buildings are still, you know, and trees are still. But something that's constantly in motion, like labor or movement, you know, it just becomes obsolete.
1: Alexei, are you gone?
3: Yeah, no, I'm here. I'm here.
1: Okay, you said absolutely, and then your voice died out.
3: Oh, so you didn't. Okay, so I'm gonna repeat this again.
1: No, you don't have to repeat. You said it becomes absolutely what?
3: Absolutely, no, it becomes obsolete. Absolute.
1: Oh, obsolete. I see. Yeah. I beg your pardon. So look, it's interesting what it seems like you've done. You've taken a context of the way you're examining the photograph, and you've overlaid it onto a project where you're asking people to enact what they do and how long it takes for them to make a dollar while they're doing what they do. So that magical moment that was captured in France now becomes an elaborate project that was recently published in Harper Magazine. You want to talk about this experience you had of, bringing this out to the public to some degree?
3: Yes, of course. So, when I came up with this formula and sort of wanted to impose this condition onto the, you know, into the practice and to create this project, first thing I did, I reached out to the editor I used to work a lot with in the New York Times, and a photo editor who immediately understood the idea and supported me into creating the proof of concept for this project. So for the next, this was 3 years ago. And for about a month, I was just lugging this technical camera, like a similar apparatus that Daguerre used. You know, it uses sheet film, and it's, you know, it has this, you have to go under a cloth, and it allows for, you know, to take pictures with such long exposures. And I kind of went through my entire network of friends and colleagues asking who wants to participate in the project. And, you know, the professions I included were, you know, there's going from house cleaners to sex workers to a city councilwoman, doorman, union organizer, butchers. It was kind of trying to create a whole stratification of society and varieties of professions to create this, you know, infographic, to create this, you know, spectrum of visibility within professions. And also the condition the parameter of the condition was that I would photograph people during their labor, so at the site of work. So sort of kind of looking at also relationships of the place where they work and how visible they appear. When I finished working on the proof of concept and delivered it to the desk, to the photo desk, there was like a radio silence for about a few weeks, and then the project was shelved because the writer's desk did not know how to frame it to the audiences. And then what followed next was pitching this project to numerous publications and kind of facing the same exact issue where the photo editors would be really excited about the work and but as soon as they would propose it to the editorial board, it would get rejected with explanation that our readers don't know what shutter speed is. To the point where like 3 years into the work, I was sort of like almost being desperate with it, but it's just like, that's just going to have, this project will have to sit in my, you know, in my shelf forever.
1: So a weird kind of cancel culture by virtue of not knowing something.
3: Yeah, it's almost like it's assuming that I think this is a problem with media right now, is this assumption that the reader is not intelligent, you know, that
1: that's right.
3: This demand for fast clickbait content that is, you know, that, and I'm not saying that this formula is pretty easy to understand. It just needs to be framed. Let's say like what Harper's did with the publishing the photograph by Daguerre and, you know, publishing my statement, explaining the formula. The pictures do the rest of the work.
1: We talked about, you know, other methods or formats of, you know, presenting this experience and this idea. And, that led to your thinking of coming up to Delaware County and making a photograph of one of the local farmers, perhaps?
3: Yeah, I mean, as the portfolio stands right now, I focused on New York City, mostly because I live here and this is what's near me. But of course, it's sort of, you know, the images that I've created and the exposure times that I've received, you know, they come from

0: that anatomy of an entire industry where you kind of go from the executive to the janitor. And then also it could also have legs and grow into a project sort of tracking a commodity and labor surrounded that surrounds it. You know, for example, take a strawberry and from the moment of planting to the time it arrives at a store. And lastly, thinking about automation and just doing these comparisons of jobs, people working jobs that there were professions that were automated in, you know, since the arrival of AI. And then, for example, like an interpreter who now has to work as a baggage handler at the airport. Okay. What are the differences of his ability?
1: Well, look, so when, look when, you're giving away all these, you know, great project ideas. We welcome you here as fast as you can get here. And we want to be supportive and collaborate with you. As this project evolves up here. And we'll have another conversation soon. I just want to make a couple of announcements. And where can people, by the way, learn about your work?
0: So the project is on Harper's Magazine. So you can go to the website of Harper's. It's also on my personal website, which is urenev.com. It's a Y-U-R-E-N-E-V. These are the two sources. It's also on display right now at the Griffin Museum of Photography, in Massachusetts, in Boston. It's up until September 29th. I think it's September 29th, and I'm doing a talk there on the 27th. And I'm really excited to collaborate with you and come up and work with some farmers. I think that's, it's gonna be a great addition to, the project and to start thinking through, the work and through that angle and the work.
1: Thanks, Alexei. So we're coming down to the hour. Please stay on our website and, Instagram to, be more current with what Alexei's doing. We'll post things as things are beginning to happen. So one final thing, and thanks a million. We'll catch up soon, Alexei, right?
0: Thank you.
1: Thank you.
0: Thanks so much for having me.
1: Pleasure. Coming up on the 17th of September, please go to bodhivastu.com. That's bodhivastu.org, and look for events. The teacher, Lopa Nyodron, who's been here on the show with us before, is having a retreat from September 17th to September 20th. And there'll be other events, significant events happening over there in Big Indian at Bodhivastu. So otherwise, please stay in touch with us at www.studioicai.org. I'm John Halpern. Emily Harris, not with us today, but sends her regards. And here comes a little tune. Thank you.

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This is Frank Canavan, and welcome to Catskill Standards. We have 2 hours of great, great music taken from the Great American Songbook. 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

Chet Baker. I have never been in love before. That's, of course, is from the great 1950 Frank Lesser musical Guys and Dolls. Steve Durell, Born as George or My Mind, of course, made famous by Ray Charles. Written by Hoey Carmichael, that was. Dean Martin, Sway, and Frank Sinatra let us off with Call Me. You are listening to Catskill Standards. My name is Frank Canavan, and we're playing some great songs from the 1920s right through to the 2020s here on WIOX Community Radio Catskills.

won't you please come home? Cause your mama's all alone. I tried in vain. Never more, ooh, to call your name. I say, when you left, you broke my heart. Because I never thought we'd part. 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

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Dionne Warwick, in a great 1963 Burt Bacharach song, Anyone Who Had a Heart. That song was written for Dionne Warwick. Great. Tony Bennett and Willie Nelson on the Sunny Side of the Street. And there's an oldie that dates back to 1930 by Jimmy McHugh and Dorothy Fields. It was from the musical Lou Leslie's International Review. Yeah, that's a piece of trivia for you. Then we had Diana Washington set us off with Baby, Would You Please Come Home?

to my head. Sarah Vaughan, You Go to My Head. Johnny Mathis, For Your Love. Now, I always thought that he introduced that song, but it wasn't. It was introduced by an English rock group, the Yardbirds, in 1965. Interesting. Then we heard Vigier Dare, It's Wonderful, 1927 George Gershwin, great song. And Frank Sinatra, I Get a Kick Out of You, Cole Porter. Great, great songs.

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1: 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We have another full hour of great, great songs taken from the Great American Songbook. Great songs for the 19th.

0: Johnny Hartman, Summertime. That, of course, was from the great 1935 musical Porgy and Bess by George and Ira Gershwin. So, Rainy, here's that rainy day. Harry James and his orchestra, Sleepy Lagoon, and Johnny Mathis in his 1962 hit, Gina. You are listening to Catskill Standards. My name is Frank Canavan, and we have a 4 hour ahead of great, great music from the Great American Songbook.
1: Downbeats with the tremolo, the strings and the vibe. Is that on the same downbeat?
2: Yeah.
3: All right. The downbeat of seven, Catherine. Are you playing octaves there?
4: Yeah, I did.
3: Just give me one note.
1: All right. Once you're real definite on those downbeats.

Margie, Mr. Gable. I don't want to bother you. I guess you got a lot of girls to tell you the same thing. And if you don't want to read this one, you don't have to. But I just had to tell you about the time I saw you and it happened one night. That was the first time I ever saw you. And I knew right then you were the nicest fella in the movies. I guess it was because you acted so... was so natural-like. Not like a real actor at all, but just like any fella you'd meet at school or at a party. And then one time I saw you in a picture with Joan Crawford. I had to cry a little. Because you loved her so much. You couldn't have her. Not till the end of the picture, anyway. And then one time I saw you in person. You were making a personal appearance at the theater, and I was standing there when you got out of your car, and you almost knocked me down. Oh, but it wasn't your fault. No, I was in the way. But you looked at me. And you smiled. Yeah, you smiled right at me as if you meant it. And I cried all the way home just because you smiled at me for being in your way. Oh, I'll never forget it, Mr. Gable. Honest Injun, you're my friend.

I'm going to blip phone with a little bit with that one. It's Julio Iglesias, me va, me va. Harry Connick Jr. is thumping at the Seville. A 15-year-old Judy Garland singing You Made Me Love You. That song came out in 1937 from her, but it was written originally in 1913 by a pair of writers, James Monaco and Joseph McCarthy. Then Frank Sinatra led us off with Close to You. 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We have two great sets left, and you're listening now on WYOX Community Radio Catskills. 91.3 FM MTC, cable channel 20, 107.5 FM on the campus of SUNY Del High and everywhere at WYOXradio.org.

Sam Harris. First time I ever saw your face, of course, that was made famous in 1972 when Roberta Flack brought it out. Frank Sinatra, Once I Loved, Mel Gourmet, Mountain Greenery, and Nancy Wilson let us off with I Wish You Love.

Frank Sinatra, "White Kind of Town." Nat King Cole, "Send It For Me." Natalie Cole, "It's Crazy." Thank you so much for joining me this afternoon. Looking forward to being with you again. Stay tuned at 4 o'clock for Catskill Classics. And we have one last song.

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This is Frank Canavan. Welcome to Catskill Classics, 2 hours of incredible classical music, brought to you live here on WIOX Community Radio Catskills. Every so often, I like to focus on the works of a single composer, and this week I want to play a lot of the works of Franz Peter Schubert. He was an Austrian composer of the late classical and early romantic eras, and despite his short lifetime, he left behind a vast collection of music, including more than 600 secular vocal works, 7 complete symphonies, sacred music, operas, incidental music, and a large body of piano and chamber music. His major works include the Piano Quintet in A Major, the Symphony No. 8 in B Minor, the Unfinished Symphony, and the Great Symphony No. 9 in C Major. I'm going to start off with his fantasy in C Major, The Wanderer. This is Paul Lewis.

the fantasy in C major, The Wanderer. Again, there was Franz Peter Schubert, who we're celebrating today, and the pianist Paul Lewis. That was in 2012 recording. Same with our focus on Schubert, the string quartet number 14 in D minor, known as The Death and the Maiden, was a piece by Schubert has been called one of the pillars of the chamber repertoire. It was composed in 1824 after the composer suffered a serious illness and realized that he was dying. It is named for the theme of the second movement, which Schubert took from a song he wrote in 1817 of the same title. Here is the string quartet number 14 in D minor, Death of a Maiden. It's by the Emerson String Quartet, 1988 recording.

The string quartet number 14 in D minor, Death in the Maiden. That, again, was the Emerson String Quartet. I'm sorry, I had to look that up. 1988 recording. Schubert died at an incredibly early age, 31, and his Ninth Symphony of the Great was not discovered until after his death, so it was never played in his lifetime. It's an incredible work. I'm going a little bit out of pace because I want to play the Eighth a little bit later on. Here's Symphony No. 9, the Great, C major. John Elliott Gardner, Kentucky Divine More Philharmonic.

0: Symphony No. 9 in C major, The Great. That was by Franz Schubert, the artist that we're celebrating today. And that was the Weimar Philharmonic conducted by John Elliott Gardner. I apologize, I wasn't able to do my favorite, the 8th. I will bring that to you next week. Thank you so much for joining me today, and look forward to being with you again.
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